0: Hey there, I hope you're having a great day. 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

At the top, the celebrations began with Jess Penner and Sweeter. Then Donova Frankenrider helped out with A Beautiful Day. And Claire Wright with Swazi gave us A Slice of Sunshine. Hey, you're with David, riding in on the waves of Crescent Swells. 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

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It's road tripping time, Crescent Swellers, so jump aboard and join Ty, Liz, Banksy and me as we head out with our cute new little dashboard hula girl.

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0: Hello and welcome to the Musical Chairs Chat Show. I'm your host, Ellie. Today, we're joined by a Perth-based alternative artist whose music is known for its emotional depth, intimate production, and unmistakable vocal style. With over 7 million streams and a growing list of major support slots along artists like Vera Blue, Manson Air, and Thelma Plum, he's been steadily carving out a powerful space in the Australian music scene. His brand new single, Maybe Someday, is a heartfelt and brooding track that dives into the struggle of letting go, capturing that push and pull between holding on to the past and hoping for something more. Joining us now to talk about the new release and his journey so far is Dawson. Welcome to the Musical Chairs Chat Show.
1: Thank you so much. Thanks for having me.
0: Dawson, for listeners who might be hearing your music for the first time today, how would you describe your sound and your journey as an artist so far?
1: Oh, great question. I think when I changed the project name to Dawson, because I used to be known as Angus Dawson, which is my full name, and that project kicked around for a long time and had a lot of fun making that kind of indie electronic music and trying to blend those two textures together. I think I kind of got a little bit, I wanted to just make everything a little bit more real when I started the Dawson project. So more real instruments, more real performances, everything being a lot more live was the goal to just, I think, you know, as a world and as a music industry, everything's getting so computer based, and you know, in the world of AI, it's kind of hard to find authentic performance in things. So I wanted to kind of move away from that trend a bit. So yeah, hopefully that's how I'd describe it, as authentic and real and human and relatable.
0: Your new single, Maybe Someday, is incredibly emotional. Can you tell us how the song first came to life?
1: Yeah, I can. It is, and it's still pretty fresh, to be brutally honest. It's one of those ones that came together quite quickly, and I knew that I was onto something because I played it for a mate, and I'm very lucky to have friends who are quite honest with my music, and they'll tell me if something's not resonating the way that I want it to. But yeah, the people that I showed it to had a really good response from, particularly the chorus. So yeah, it came as a result of a relationship that ended and wasn't under great circumstances for me. And kind of, I don't know, for me personally, I think when you're in that kind of low mood, the last thing you want to do is try and write a song, because you're not in the headspace for it. There's lots of inspiration there, but it's just hard to sit down and do anything.
0: Exactly.
1: Yeah, but I did that just to see what happened. And these chords came out and the chorus melody came out. And the lyrics actually came really fast, which is something that I normally agonize over for ages. So to have the whole thing happen really fast, and I think I wrote the song pretty much in an afternoon, that's usually a good sign when it comes together really fast.
0: You've described the track as being about not being ready to let go, and there's a strong sense of overthinking and questioning in the song. How did you translate that emotional state into lyrics?
1: Yeah, that was difficult, because I wanted to not over say everything, which is when you're overthinking every single situation that you've been in, you feel like there's no possible way that you could summarize that into a sentence, because you know that's what my brain's been trying to do for the last month. So trying to find a nice succinct way of summarizing a feeling is difficult. But yeah, that phrase, Maybe Someday, is an actual phrase that was said a lot during that period for me, so I thought that was a fitting name for the song and a fitting thing to keep coming back to as a bit of a lyrical theme. And that's about as close as I got to sort of summarizing that feeling.
0: Wonderful to hear how you processed all that. Musically, the track blends atmospheric synths, got to get my teeth around that word, with piano and warm vocals. How did you approach building that sound?
1: It's pretty much just me sitting in my studio at home and reaching for whatever is available to me. Or maybe I'm not at home. I was actually babysitting my nephew at my brother's house, and he has this old upright grand. Sorry, not a grand, just an upright. in his living room, and I was playing the chords, and I kind of liked the way that it sounded on his piano in his living room. So I got the phone out and just recorded it, and that's the outro piano that you hear.
0: Mm-hmm.
1: Other than that, it's just a series of guitars that I've kind of layered and textured to make them sound like they're just providing the chords and the harmonic stability of the song, but without kind of getting in the way of the vocal, because I felt like everything should be supporting the vocal but not overpowering it, because it really is all about the melody and the lyrics for this song, which is unique for me, because I my tendency is to try and overlayer everything, but I wanted to keep it quite simple for this one.
0: There's a real contrast between the intimate verses and the more expansive pleading choruses. Was that dynamic intentional in reflecting the theme of the song?
1: Yeah, absolutely. I wanted the verse to be more of the storytelling aspect and showing the progression of what was going on, and then just keep coming back to that monotonous chorus, and we're back to the same place where we were before. That was the intention behind the song, yeah.
0: Your vocal delivery feels very raw but also carefully produced. How do you balance vulnerability with production when recording?
1: It's a goodie. I've heard a lot of artists say that, you know, Billie Eilish, for example, her and Phineas go on about how they do a lot of comp tracks and they'll record it 80 times and then pick little bits from each take. And then another one of my heroes, James Blake, tries to get it in one. He goes on about there being a lot of authenticity and just emotion in that first take, because it's the first time that you're saying a thing. And I think for the most part, I try and sit in between the two, where I'll get one or two good takes in there and then see what I need in terms of comping that with something else. But with this one, I think I just recorded it twice and then chose the second take and didn't mess around too much, because I wanted it to feel continuous and like the whole thing makes sense from start to finish.
0: You've built a strong catalogue of deeply personal songs. Do you find songwriting to be a form of processing your own experiences?
1: Yeah, absolutely. And particularly later on, I think my songs these days are just literal journal or diary entries, and they're just things that rattle around in my head that I need to get out, and I'm lucky enough that I've got songwriting to be able to help me to do that.
0: Your music has reached over 7 million streams. Congratulations.
1: Thank you.
0: At what point did you start to realize that people were really connecting with what you're creating?
1: Yeah, it's hard. While 7 million is an unfathomable number, it's also entirely meaningless, because a lot of these people you'll never see or meet in the real world. And I think, as any musician would relate to, there's an element of imposter syndrome and thinking that, sure, there's a big audience there, but is it actually connecting? But I think it's just little messages from people and just real experiences. Like, I was at my gym the other day and someone stopped me and said, I think I heard one of your songs the other day, and I didn't know it was you, but it really resonated. Or I've got some messages from Instagram of people saying it helped them through difficult times or whatever. I think that stuff's, so powerful.
0: Yeah. You've supported a wide range of artists like Broods, Vera Blue, Boo Seeker and The Beautiful Girls. What have those live experiences taught you?
1: They're all very different, but I don't think I've been enjoying playing live more than I have recently, because I've changed my setup a little bit. Everything's a lot more raw and open to a live interpretation, and we can kind of go anywhere with it, with the band. But yeah, I've just been, these days I just love playing my songs with my mates, and it's just a good opportunity for us to catch up and have a beer, and then we get to play a gig and have the best time ever. And I think that's what playing live is all about to me now.
0: So has performing live changed the way you approach writing or recording your music?
1: Yeah, I think it's worked hand in hand. Like I was saying, I wanted everything to be a bit more real the second time around, which meant that I don't have to worry about computers on stage, which is just a whole can of worms.
0: Mm-hmm.
1: So yeah, only putting things into the song which I'm able to play live, I think is a nice parameter to put on it, because you can just do anything with music, and we're so lucky to be able to do it. But I want to be the one playing it, and I want to be able to to walk the walk with my songs as well.
0: Your recent releases like More Than I Bargained For and If I Could Read You, Would I Want To, also explore emotional complexity. Do you see a common thread across your work?
1: Yeah. I think it was Mum told me the other day that all my songs are really sad. I don't think I ever try to make them that way. I think I've just come to accept that that's my sound now. And if people find it sad, then sure. But it's just, yeah, like I was saying before, I think it's just the way I process what's going on in my head. So I don't have to be a sad sack in real life. I'll just put it into a song and be done with it.
0: Well, 7 million other people can relate to that. So yeah.
1: We all have our moments, don't we?
0: Yeah. Maybe Someday feels like both a step forward and something still tied to the past. How do you see this song fitting into your overall artistic journey?
1: For me, it was a realisation that, you know, one chord progression is enough and you don't have to overcomplicate an idea if the idea can hold its own. And if it's good enough, then, yeah, we just don't need to overcomplicate things. So as I was saying, I just wanted to keep it nice and simple, not get in the way of myself and just get it done, get the message out with as little complication as possible. So I'm hoping that I can continue doing that into the future.
0: Looking ahead, does this single hint at a larger project or a new direction for you?
1: I don't think a new direction. I'm pretty happy staying the course that I'm on. But I'm really excited to put some new music out, get back into the rehearsal room with my band and start playing them live again. Can't wait.
0: Finally, Dawson, when listeners hear Maybe Someday for the first time, what do you hope they feel or take away from it?
1: It's funny because, like, the song is so personal and specific to me. It almost feels a little bit selfish releasing it because it's kind of not really for anyone else. But at the same time, I've already had a bunch of people saying that it's a relatable theme and it meant a lot to them to hear it. So, yeah, I hope that people can just find some amount of solace in it, that it's relatable and it just takes them out of their head for 3 minutes and 7 seconds would be nice.
0: Dawson, thank you so much for joining us today on the Musical Chairs Chat Show.
1: Thank you so much for having me. Really appreciate it.
0: You're so welcome. Be sure to check out his brand new single, Maybe Someday, out now. A deeply moving track that captures the complexity of loss, longing and hope. You've been listening to the Musical Chairs Chat Show. I'm Ellie and thanks for tuning in and we'll be right back with more great music and conversation.

time to look up. The planets are shifting, the moon is moving, and the stars have something to say. From love and ambition to fresh starts and fiery energy, we've got your cosmic snapshot for the week ahead. Let's see what's written in the stars. Aries, wrap things up and reflect on how far you've come. Taurus, celebrate small wins. They matter more than you think. Gemini, momentum builds. 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Cancer, emotional balance returns. Trust the calm. Leo, you're ending the month strongly. 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Libra, clarity in relationships helps you move forward. Scorpio, transformation is happening. Embrace it. Sagittarius, a sense of direction returns. Follow it. Capricorn, your hard work begins to show results. Aquarius, new ideas form. Write them down and explore them. Pisces, you're closing the month with renewed clarity and peace.

And that was the track called Change from Sisters Doll, and that's on their latest release album called Scars. 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This is Ellie on the Musical Chairs Chat Show, and coming up next, we have our weekly movie review with Mark at the Movies.

Good afternoon, Ellie. And once again, it's great to be back on your fantastic show for another round of Mark at the Movies. Another two films to review this week, one a new release and the other a blast from the past. First up is Hock'em, which is on at the movies now. This is a horror movie written and directed by Damien McCarthy, who has previously directed the horror movies Caveat and Oddity. It's rated M, runs for 107 minutes, and had a budget of $5 million. So far, it has taken $20 million at the box office, so it's doing quite well relative to its budget. The film stars Adam Scott as Ohm Bauman, who is a bitter novelist struggling with grief and guilt. The story follows Ohm as he travels to a remote hotel in rural Ireland to scatter his parents' ashes at the place where they honeymooned. Once there, he becomes drawn into the eerie local legend surrounding a supposedly haunted honeymoon suite and a witch said to haunt the hotel. As strange visions, disappearance, and supernatural events escalate, Ohm is forced to confront traumatic memories from his childhood while uncovering dark secrets hidden within the hotel. Look, I like this film. It blends folk horror, ghost story elements, and psychological trauma with mystery and occasional bouts of dark humour. There is good atmosphere and tension given the film's isolated Irish hotel setting. Adam Scott's performance was also good, and his emotional instability gives the story weight. If you're looking for jump scares, you won't find them here, however. Yes, the story is a bit slow-paced, but those who like slow-burn, supernatural films will enjoy this. 3 stars from me. Now for my blast from the past. We are travelling back to 1983 for the Aussie action-adventure movie Midnight Spares. This 87-minute film was directed by Quinton Masters, with a reasonably sizable budget of $2.6 million at the time. There is a plethora of recognisable faces in the cast, including Gia Cardese, James Laurie, Max Cullen, Graham Blundell, Bruce Spence, whom I always enjoy, David Argue, and John O'Coleman. The film follows a group of eccentric tow truck drivers and wreckers in Sydney, who spend their nights chasing accidents and illegally towing damaged cars before rival operators can get to them. I don't think much has changed in the last 43 years. The story centres on a young mechanic named Steve, who becomes involved with the Midnight Spares crew. As rival tow truck gangs battle for territory, the film mixes wild car chases, pub humour, fights, all within the backdrop of the 1980s Sydney. It's interesting to see how much the city has changed. The characters are very colourful and there are impressive car stunts galore to keep the story moving at a fast pace. There is no CGI here. This is in the same vein as Stone and Mad Max. Yes, the plot's a bit thin, but if you want a cult Ozploitation movie, you can do a lot worse than this. 3 stars from me. That's all for this week. 2 films to watch that are worth your time. I look forward to bringing you another round of reviews on your next show. Bye for now.

Oh, yes, the breakup song that launched 1,000 YouTube covers. Gautier and Kimbra struck an emotional gold with Somebody That I Used to Know, then quietly disappeared into indie obscurity. Still hits hard, though, doesn't it?

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We've got all of the best things. We've got Holden. We've got meat pies. 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
4: 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Name's Michael Lester and our program is Community Voices. Today, we have a guest who's just written thing in the form of a travel book in some senses, but like all travel books, it's so much more than that. It's an exploration of what's the inner mind of the author. And in this case, too, and drawing on inspiration not only from the places visited, but from the literature and art in those places, say a very literary piece of fiction. And joining us on the line from Melbourne is Claire Thomas. Claire is a Melbourne-based writer. And this is her third book. It's called On Not Climbing Mountains, published by Hachette this year. Claire has previously written a couple of novels that were very widely critically acclaimed and won prizes around the place and even listings on the Miles Franklin Award list. So thanks so much, Claire, for joining us on Radio Northern Beaches.
5: Well, thank you for having me. I can imagine being in your gorgeous part of the world.
4: We could start with the title, On Not Climbing Mountains, and ask what this reference to not climbing mountains is about and why mountains anyway.
5: Okay, there's a lot of ways I can answer that. So this is a novel, so it's from the point of view of a particular fictional character who is visiting Switzerland. But it's not your typical novel in that we don't get too many facts about her from the outset. We sort of learn who she is through the way she engages in the world that she's moving through. So in this case, it's Switzerland. So the mountains there is obvious, but she becomes obsessed with previous art that's been created in these places, books, reading all sorts of different sort of stories, and she just kind of digs deep into whatever she finds as she's going through this country. The not climbing, this is the key, I guess, idea in the novel, and it has lots of different manifestations. There's the literal thing. There's a kind of reluctance to go on that prescribed traditional path of ascent. You know, the book is interested in questioning that, the assumption around that human imperative to always progress and go upwards, and considers the way that those ideas are quite, you know, problematic in a lot of ways, or just very complicated. There are a lot of people in the book, you know, climbing mountains, falling off mountains. So there's that. I'm interested in them as a literal landmass and how they changing, but also I guess the final thing I could keep going on forever about this, Michael, but it's a bit boring. But the one last thing I'll say about the title is there's a series of paintings which she talks about, my character is very loves, that are of little train station waiting rooms in Switzerland. It's a real series of paintings that I saw and loved myself many years ago. But they are of, yeah, these little corners of very still, modest rooms, but they're in Switzerland. And I find that idea of we're going to ignore this stunning landscape, these overdetermined mountains that everybody thinks of when they think of Switzerland, and turn deliberately into the less obvious, the interior, the quiet pause moment, and sort of turning our backs on what's obvious in this country. So I guess that's some of the ways that not climbing mountains kind of manifests.
4: Well, that's kind of interesting because of the metaphor of climbing as well as mountains, because, as you say, it's not concerned, lots written about the physical challenges posed by mountains and the awe-inspiringness, but this is more a challenge and an internal, emotional, psychological journey and climb, isn't it, through the mind of the narrator.
5: Yes.
4: Who's in the first person here. In fact, it seems to be in a particular context and setting, this travel through the mind, if you like, where I think the narrator says she has a lofty yearning, a yearning to be outside time, beside the point, untethered and alone. So what's the nature of this motivation, if you like? And okay, it's the narrator's motivation, but is it your motivation too as the author?
5: No, I wouldn't, not generally speaking. certainly for the purposes of the impetus for her to go on this trip, and what she means is she's grieving, and this is very much not a kind of self-discovery quest. So she's not really interested in thinking about herself directly. She wants to get lost in whatever she comes across, I suppose. So that's part of her, I think it's part of her grief. And she describes herself as an adult orphan and wonders if that's, a legitimate kind of feeling. So she is literally quite alone. And yeah, that's very much how she's experiencing the world at this moment in her life. And then the literature and the art and the landscape and all the things that she encounters offer her a kind of a consolation and are almost places where she can kind of disappear into. I do like that as a concept, and I felt a bit like that as I was writing it, that this project was this little weird obsessive world that I'd created. And I very much loved the process of writing it and researching it. And it did become a bit of a refuge for me, this project, of something I could get very into whatever was going on in my life beyond it. There was this project. And I was very sad when I finished writing it because I didn't want it to be over. So that's not an experience that you often have as a writer or an artist of any kind, but I didn't want it to end.
4: Yeah, the book is full of wonderful and wonderfully told stories of people who have been living or visiting and engaged in art and literature and writing in the Swiss Alps, through which you journey in this book in the course of five different sections through different regions. Yep. And you mentioned the artist who painted 90-odd pictures of Swiss railway station waiting rooms, which all of them were empty, as the cover of your book actually shows, I think, a picture from one of those on the cover.
5: Yes.
4: And it's just this room with nothing much in it except some empty chairs. Now, I guess the metaphor here is that as you travel, and certainly in your book, you're writing and sharing all these stories to fill the empty rooms. Do you think that's right? And to give some meaning. So it's not just the place that's important, it's the place of humans and their imagination and their creativity.
5: Yes.
4: That takes place. And that's what you're doing, isn't it, in the book?
5: Yes, that's a lovely way of putting it, I think. There's certainly the sense with these rooms of possibility. And my feeling around the paintings is that you could almost, you could step into them at any time. So, yes, that sort of became an organising principle for what I am doing in the book. So it's about these moments of expansion. So if you imagine you're in a waiting room, you could be going anywhere, doing anything, or you could be sitting there for the rest of your life doing nothing. And so it's just that absolute transitional moment that is loaded with potentiality and possibility and also often fear or, you know, uncertainty, certainly across, you know, literal and imaginative, as you say. And so, yes, I wanted to replicate the sense of the way in which the world kind of expands and contracts and playing with ideas of scale. So there's a lot of tiny bugs in this book, for example, as much as there are huge looming mountains. And that challenge in as a traveller or just as a person moving through the world is what are those teeny tiny or those huge giant things do you take on? What do you look at? What do you notice? What do you care about? What do you deflect? What do you absorb? All those sorts of ideas were going through my mind as I was writing it.
4: Now, the method you use, as we've alluded, I think, is to tell these stories is triggered by, as I say, artists, writers, creatives who've been living there either permanently or visiting or whatever. And the story is wonderful and expands so many aspects of literature that to which you introduce the reader. But through these personal stories, rather than a literary analysis or critique of their writing, sort of open the door to their work. James Baldwin, Mary Shelley, there's Charlie Chaplin, Patricia Highsmith.
5: Yes.
4: The list goes on. You even cover Lenin, I think, and Dada Art and Rilke and Henry James. So it's really quite a literary piece of work, but done in a storytelling mode. It's a real feat of storytelling you've put together here. Can you share with us the James Baldwin story? Because I believe there he actually, very surprisingly to me, wrote his very first celebrated book, Go Tell It on the Mountain, by going to live in Switzerland of all places.
5: Yes, that was fascinating. And I was so excited when I found that detail about his biography. So he had a Swiss lover at this period of time, and they were living in Paris. And though he wasn't getting a whole lot of writing done, but he wanted to sort of solidify his writing career. And so his partner called Lucien Hapsaburger had a little family chalet in quite a remote village in the Swiss Alps, and they decided that that might be a good place for them to try and work with more focus. And Lucien, like, gave his parents fake x-rays of someone else's tuberculosis-riddled lungs to prove to them that he needed to go to the Alps for the recuperative air. And so it was quite an amusing scheme. He ended up spending a few different periods of time, James Baldwin, in this chalet, and he wrote an extraordinary essay about his time there called Stranger in the Village, about his experiences being what he believed to be the first black man who'd ever really been in this very white, very conservative, very small village. And as you can imagine, it wasn't an easy time for him, but he did succeed in writing his first novel, and it was called Go Tell It on the Mountain, while he was in Switzerland. So there's a lot, and I sort of tell the story of him and Lucien, and also some of the reverberations of his presence there after the fact. So other artists who've gone back to this village because James Baldwin went there, and the way that these sort of layers of impact accrue in spaces, you know. So just because one man went there, you know, 50 years ago, then a lot of other people have been there since, and then it's just this, it gets more and more layered and interesting and complex. Yeah.
4: Indeed it does. It's certainly very layered and very complex. It's almost like a discovery process here. You take us through on these different stories. At another end of the sort of spectrum, really, is the story of Mary Shelley from the 18th century.
5: Yes.
4: James Baldwin, such a contemporary and still contemporary resident story, but hers a very different story. How does that fit into the theme of what you're doing about not climbing mountains, the Mary Shelley story?
5: Oh, okay, so this is quite interesting. I feel like the Mary Shelley's presence in Switzerland is one of the more well-known of the stories in my book, perhaps. I mean, it's certainly quite legendary in literary history, and if you've studied much literature, it may have come up, this moment where she started to write Frankenstein while she was staying alongside a Swiss lake with Percy Shelley, her husband, and Byron, and a couple of other people. And this kind of moment of germination in the Swiss Alps during very bad weather. And so in terms of what it's got to do with the mountain, the consequence, this Mary Shelley moment happened in what is often known as the Year of No Summer, and it, which was a very significant climate event that happened with the eruption of a volcano in Indonesia. And I wanted to kind of decenter Mary a little bit. And so I start with the moment of eruption in Indonesia and what the consequences were for the local environment, because I certainly had only ever known about this volcanic eruption because of what had occurred as a consequence of it in Europe. But I wanted to kind of bring it back to the actual mountain moment in Indonesia and the scale of this eruption. The mountain lost a third of its elevation in this eruption, which is just extremely, it's quite unfathomable to think about it. And the ripple effects of this eruption were very interesting to me all over the world. And so that's, and then, so Mary Shelley's kind of included as part of that. Yeah, I guess that's sort of how she fits in. And obviously, you know, she was a good tourist, Mary Shelley. And so she was a tourist in Switzerland first and foremost. And then obviously it became a very significant site of her creative life as well.
4: I guess that reference there in that story to the Indonesian earthquake and more physical mentions about some of the physical dynamics of mountains and landslides and whatever sort of seems to raise a theme, I wonder, about, well, the stability of life or the instability of life. And, you know, here you are sort of contemplating and being inspired, maybe awed by the natural world, but I think you're suggesting there that even that is pretty fragile and lacking in stability, perhaps just like our own lives are, in this case, with the narrator who's confronting and trying to come to grips with the death of her father and the grief and sorrow that she feels.
5: Yes, absolutely. Everything is quite precarious. That's definitely something that I think is an idea that runs through the novel. And in terms of the landscape, there's that literal thing of a huge mountain. You think, what could be more solid? But it's actually not solid at all. And then also that manifests in, there's a section about glacial melt and the impact of climate change, and all these glaciers that used to exist are just not there anymore, and what the impact of that. So yes, that sort of change, the inevitability of change, the inevitability of time making its mark and having its impact, all of that is coming through. And not in a, that makes it maybe sound a bit, you know, morbid. And it is sad. There's a sadness. But the counter sort of side of that recognition of the vulnerability of everything and the precarious nature of everything is the way in which the narrator pays so much attention to what she does pay attention to. You know, the level of focus on these moments or artists or whatever it is are a kind of pleasure, that there's a beauty in all of this. That's what I was hoping to have alongside the sadness, I suppose. Yeah.
4: Here on Community Voices Radio Northern Beaches, in conversation with Claire Thomas, a Melbourne-based writer of novels, discussing her currently newly released book, On Not Climbing Mountains, from Hachette this year. A wonderful piece of, I may say, literary novel writing, most thought-provoking. In terms of its method and its style, it certainly isn't a straight narrative. In fact, it's probably not a narrative at all. I think there is a bit of a narrative arc in there with this character on her voyage. But methodologically, it almost looks like a bit of a collage, doesn't it, of ideas and discursions. To what extent is that sort of informed by the story you tell about the Dada art movement there in your book?
5: Yes. Well, that kind of came after I had established the form that I was going to use. And I guess it comes back to that initial question about the title. So On Not Climbing Mountains, I think, is also reflected formally in the novel. So it doesn't have that traditional narrative peak, the climax, you know, of the drama. Instead, it's more, as you alluded to then, it's more circuitous. It goes around and finds these different connections. So I did that deliberately. I was deliberately not wanting to, you know, do the typical form of you know, a three-act drama, peak, the climax, you know, of the drama. Instead, it's more, as you alluded to then, it's more circuitous. It goes around and finds these different connections. So I did that deliberately. I was deliberately not wanting to, you know, do the typical form of, you know, a three-act drama or whatever. And

0: other or connect with each other, or so it's about the arrangement of the small fragment. And that was definitely a thing that I was alluding to, but I always wanted to do it like that. It was just fun. And as you say, there's a lot of stories. So there's not, it's, I hope that it's narratively satisfying to read, because you do get these, all these other little stories, and the overall story is more of a cumulative kind of effect about ideas and, yeah, right. But the satisfaction of story is there in smaller ways throughout. And I had that. I feel like I'm making it sound like it's a bit of a mess, but it's very organized. It's so there's five sections, as you said before, that are geographically sort of designated. And so within those, there's a lot of little bits. And I knew that I had this framework of each geography, and then within those geographies, I had a lot of freedom in the process of writing all these small sections and moving them around until they felt coherent in each section. Yeah.
1: Well, I mean, like the Dada movement and the stories you tell.
0: Yes, exactly.
1: Okay,
0: yes.
1: Okay, cut up, fragmented bits and pieces. What do they add up to? But clearly, not least based on the stories you tell, it had a lot of meaning and significance and import, even politically, didn't it?
0: Yeah, absolutely. They're fascinating. And they started in Zurich, and I don't think that that was generally understood. And I was thrilled that they were in Zurich at the same moment as Lenin was in Zurich, just prior to the Russian Revolution. So there's these sorts of things. And there's a particular Dada artist that I loved called Sophie Tauber, who made these puppets. Yeah, I really enjoyed writing about them as well. Not the most, she's perhaps, again, not the most well-known of the Dadas, but this was a deliberate choice. She was the one I wanted to include.
1: Yeah, and I talk, in terms of the form and the method too, there is that sort of Dada collage business. But too, right up front, you declare, the narrator declares, speaks about the Baedeker Switzerland Guide of 1891,
0: oh, yes,
1: the travel book, the guide, which has the narrator saying, look, that's all well and good to have that, I'll have that, but I want to meander around, and I don't want to have the latest versions and the digitally driven versions, or to be algorithmically directed. So
0: yes,
1: this is the sort of nature of the journey, isn't it, through the different areas?
0: Absolutely. So, yeah, she has a 19th century guidebook just because she loves it as an object, and she kind of looks at that, but she doesn't want to follow the prescribed paths, that sort of authoritative list of things that you're meant to see and not see, and that's manifest in the old guidebooks, but also in any kind of thing that you might find online, you know, the top 10 things to do in Zurich in 48 hours. You know, there's endless kind of ways you could be told what's worth your time and what's not. And she's not deliberately being contrary, I don't think, but she just is in the mood to just follow her own obsessions. And that's what she does. So you also mentioned that her father has died. So he was Swiss, and he was born in Switzerland, but then moved to Australia, and she's never been to Switzerland before, and she sort of assumes she would go with him. So there's, on the one hand, it's she's going back to her father's homeland in perhaps some attempt to retrieve his memory, but really she's also resisting that father narrative, and he remains kind of unknowable, and she sort of, I think, comes to discover the country on her own terms. Yeah.
1: Yeah. This question of memory too, and what you can know and what you can't know, is an interesting theme too, about the knowledge you can learn and pick up, and how that might inform your situation, either to cope with grief or other things. You do tell some interesting stories about Heidi, but one particular facet that you highlight is that you discovered that her original book was in two parts. First part about her year of wandering and learning, and the second part about how she used what she learned, which you seem to suggest with that sort of direct trajectory and progression suggests an inevitable

0: progression. It's a word you've mentioned earlier.
1: Yes.
0: In life, that you can deploy this wisdom to live a better life. But at the end of the narrator, end of the day, the narrator doesn't buy this, does it?
1: She doesn't. I mean, things are not so neat as that. And I think, you know, the idea that you've got X amount of years where you're working stuff out and then you've got X amount of years to be the wise person knowing what you've worked out, you know. But it's, yes, I think she's grown to understand that, like everything else, it's not a simple, straightforward, upward trajectory through life. You go around, you fall down, you get up, you go, you know, you change directions, you sit and do nothing, you whatever it is, all of that. Yeah, so that's another way in which the Heidi story is appealing because of that, the way it's told in that sort of trajectory of wisdom and then wisdom deployed, and that's comforting and it's a nice idea, but it isn't often how people's lives
0: and pan as part
1: out.
0: Of that sort of insight, one of the stories you tell in one of the places you visit is about the Cabaret Voltaire, I think it's called, where the narrator narrates the incident and what have you about what goes on and ends with the quote, "I hope for transcendence, but I'm only bored and drunk and sad." Is that in some sense encapsulating, you know, the bottom line after this journey of attempts to plumb memory and identity and belonging and home and or not really?
1: Maybe. I don't think that's all it is. I think that's a particularly bleak moment for her where she's worried that the books and the art and all of that are no longer working and she's just drinking cocktails and trying to feel something and it's, yeah. So, look, there's moments of that, but I don't think it's that nihilistic or blasé. I think there's more revelation and beauty in it than just being bored and drunk and sad, although that's part of it too.
0: And in terms of, you know, where this thing ends up, at the end, yeah, chapter 5 or towards the end there, you actually pay a visit in the book to Mount Kosciuszko and tell the story
1: of
0: the Polish freedom fighter. But you recall a visit of the narrator as a teenager with her father reflecting on her memories of it. And it poses the question, doesn't it, and maybe the whole book does, is about what is knowing and what is memory. And I think there's a quote there. It's that what she does remember, and she tells the stories of what she remembers and insights into her father, it's just another circular looping memory that does not have definable starting point or direction.
1: Mm. Yes, and so there's this question of inherited knowledge and inherited memory and how that can come through a story from a person, another person that you've been told explicitly, or something that places that you know through books. And so you go somewhere and it feels familiar even though you've never been there before, and how you really can unpack all that. And she just begins to think that you can't, that it all accrues in your own self, and there's not anything, it's almost like not an even a hierarchy of what's more real. She just accepts all of these influences and all of the ways in which she's kind of formed. Yeah.
0: Well, look, thank you so much, Claire Thomas, for joining us here on Community Voices Radio Northern Beaches to talk about, well, it is such a wonderful book and such an exciting read, I'd say, certainly thought-wise, and an introduction to so many great ideas from art and literature that can preoccupy us all and do preoccupy us all. Claire Thomas, author of the book we've been discussing on Not Climbing Mountains. Really enjoyed reading the book and talking with you, Claire. Thanks.
1: Thank you so much for having me. That was lots of great questions. I really appreciated it.
0: 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I'm Michael Lester, and thank you for joining us for my program, Community Voices. On the occasion of Anzac Day, where we honour the sacrifice and death and commemorate the sacrifice and death of many Australians who have died in the service of their country, paying the ultimate price, it is a pause moment for us to think about the context of how we become engaged in these things and to what end and to what purpose, particularly as we go forward in these very troubled times of emerging global conflict and changes in the international order that we're seeing, the global uncertainties strategically. It's perhaps insightful to take a look at the history of our involvement in the Gallipoli campaign, which the Anzac Day particularly commemorates, the 15th of April 1915, when nearly 7,000 Australians died in what must perhaps in retrospect be seen as a failed strategic manoeuvre on the part of our British commanders and leaders, for whom strategies we were participating and committed to. I'm particularly pleased to welcome Douglas Newton, a retired academic historian and author with particular interests in war history. He has written many books, many articles, reviews, publications, and participated in public debate, particularly and including on the focus on Anzac Day and its significance for us. He was formerly an associate professor of history at the University of Western Sydney. He also taught history at Macquarie University and Victoria University in Wellington. Thank you for joining us, Douglas.
2: And thank you, Michael, for the invitation. I'm very grateful.
0: Douglas, you recently penned an article for the online Pearls and Irritation Policy Journal, looking at the history of how we became involved and to what end in the Gallipoli campaign in 1915. And I think with a very resounding title, Anzac Day, Remembering the Perils of Imperial Subservience. Perhaps you could introduce this by the perspective which you bring to thinking about Anzac Day and its significance.
2: Yes, indeed. I thought hard about that title. I almost flirted with imperial subjection, because it seemed to me that is very much characteristic of our stance in 1915. But I want to begin by talking about true respect on Anzac Day, because I think true respect involves facing up to these perils of imperial subservience. We can't just celebrate military endeavour and pretend that we're the greatest, pluckiest little country in the world. If we really are respectful toward our troops, I think it's quite right that we make the most searching inquiries into how we get into these wars abroad, to what end we fight, and we really commit ourselves in a spirit of true respect, never to be reckless again with Australian life. I think that is what respect for the Anzacs really means. And I should just stress here, no lack of respect in my household for Anzacs. My two grandfathers were in the uniform of the Anzacs in the First World War, one in the Middle East, one a chemist travelling to and from the battlefront on ships. My father was in military uniform in the Second World War. He had polio as a child, actually, so he was serving as a surgeon with the Royal Australian Medical Corps in Cowra, prisoner of war camp. So no one should misunderstand some of the things I'm going to say as if this in any way involves lack of respect. I regard this as true respect for the Anzacs, true respect for the lives of our men and women in uniform.
0: You've written previously about respecting and listening to the voices of warning from Anzac voices, showing respect. And if we listen to the original Anzac voices, we may recognise the significance and relevance of hearing those voices in our current setting too.
2: Yes, indeed. I remember doing my last book about a very rebellious Anzac soldier. I decided to listen to a great many of the recordings that people can find on the Australian War Memorial website. And it is quite stunning, the number of them who come away from that First World War believing that it was futile, believing that Australian lives were wasted, and I guess understanding Australian values in the sense of a real egalitarianism, a real, shall we say, suspicion of imperial objectives. That is, these guys were very much radicals. We shouldn't forget that the 10% unemployment prevailing in Australia in the first months of the war, very much behind many of those who enlisted, and a great many of them were trade unionists. Trade union movement in Australia was very proud, the Australian Workers' Union, as having a very large proportion of their members who signed up. The voices of the diggers themselves are not simply, we were better than all the other soldiers involved. There was a rebellious spirit there, a questioning spirit. The last book I did about a Private Ryan who was court-martialed four times, going into the history of courts-martial, there were 23,000 courts-martial in the AIF. Mm-hmm. So we have a lot of blokes who asked questions about why this war was prolonged above all.
0: And this is notwithstanding the fact, of course, that the AIF, it was a fully volunteer body of men, yep, that was raised through conscription campaigns and the rest of it, but no conscription.
2: That's right. That serves to remind us how progressive Australia was before 1914 in a way. We're one of the very few nations on earth to have a Department of Defence rather than a War Office or a Department of War. Even the British never got rid of their War Office until the 1930s, and the Americans even later than that. As you know, they've resumed
0: Indeed
2: now.
0: They have.
2: But there we were. Right at the beginning, we were saying, you know what? We should employ our military forces only incontrovertibly, undeniably, in our own defence and for nothing else.
0: Well, it is interesting that you've commented too in terms of the attitudes towards our participation, not least in the Gallipoli campaigns, this sense of moral obligation towards the dead Anzacs. And yet, at the same time, you speak about what you call the fantasy that haunts our cult of the fallen. What is this trying to tell us about the attitude of our society towards those who made the ultimate sacrifices?
2: Yeah, look, well, there's something almost sacrilegious, but as you know, around the ceremonies themselves, I must say it sometimes irritates me beyond measure. For example, among the hymns that are sung at the national ceremony, we still choose hymns that are 100 years old or more, and some of the lines are desperately embarrassing. The hymn, for example, O Valiant Hearts, my goodness, you see crowds looking down at the words and singing them because there they are on paper and this is an approved hymn. But the words are, proudly you gathered rank on rank to war, as who had heard God's message from afar. All you had hoped for, all you had you gave, to save mankind, yourselves you scorned to save. And I listen to those words and I think there's almost an effort here to keep people in a stage of protracted adolescence, even the naivety of a toddler, to imagine that our troops responded to God's message and that the only objective of our war was to save mankind. Again, the soldiers that went were quite deliberately in the dark, and indeed the Australian government was very much left in the dark as to the ultimate purposes of the Gallipoli campaign. I touched on this in that P&I piece, and let me just stress, we would not have been there at all were it not for the two diplomatic deals that underpinned the campaign in Gallipoli. The first in March was a deal between Britain, France and Russia, the so-called Straits and Persia Agreement, where Britain and France, who had fought a war in Crimea to stop Russia possessing Constantinople, Istanbul as it now is now, we agreed to hand it over. The Russian commissioner who would take command of the city if the campaign had been successful was even named. Now, this was in the secret documents, that is. All of this behind closed doors. We will take Gallipoli for you and within 2 weeks be in the Ottoman capital, and then we will hand it over to Russia. Why did we do that deal? In order to keep Russia fighting, for there was tremendous fear in both Paris and London that the Tsar of Russia, Nicholas II, would make common cause in the end with William II, and the two of them would agree to bury the hatchet and call the bloody war off. To avoid a peace breaking out, here we were offering the greatest prize in the war, as Sir Edward Grey described it in documents to St. Petersburg, to Russia. Our lads died very much at Gallipoli as they're digging in. They knew none of this, of course, to keep Russia in the war. The second deal came on immediately in the weeks preceding the campaign itself. That is, Britain and France were desperate for Italy to join in the war. Italy, who had kept neutral in August 1914. So we busily had our negotiators in London, the Italians, the British, the French, and the deal, of course, was that we would lure Italy into the war with the spoils of war, not just the Tyrol at Austria's expense, not just all of what is now Croatia, the Croatian coast, halfway down the Dalmatian coast there to Cape Planka, but Albania was promised in the long run, and, of course, a share in the Ottoman Empire. Now, when our lads landed at Gallipoli, the negotiators in London said to the Italians, "We are about to take Gallipoli, we are about to take the Ottoman Empire and knock it out of the war. Do you want a share in the spoils of war or do you not?" Almost metaphorically, they were saying, "Look, we're all about to burst into the Ottoman orchard. We're all about to spread our aprons wide and shake every tree. Do you want some of the fruit that falls down or not?" The Italians signed the very next day, April 26. Now, I don't ask that at Anzac ceremonies these things be recalled, but I think we owe the Australian people and the men who died greater clarity as to the disaster that our government got us involved in this First World War. People talk today about the ladder of escalation. It was well underway in April 1915, and Australia was passed over, really, our government, as if, well, of no account. We don't need to tell them all the details. They have said they will go wherever they are asked to go, and so theirs is not to reason why.
0: With those two central deals that you described and the escalation involved and the deals about Russia and Italy, not consulted, not really told, but the implications and consequences for us were ultimately quite tragic, not least with our involvement in Gallipoli. And a bit of a lesson there. I mean, conversation here on Community Voices Radio Northern Beach is with our guest today, Douglas Newton, a historian and author. And we're talking about a recent piece that he's written for Pearls and Irritation online policy journal, Anzac Day, Remembering the Perils of Imperial Subservience and what we might learn from that. The steps of events that led to our engagement and these deals that we were put in place to reinforce in the interests, it must be said, of our ally and our strong ally, the British, increasing spheres of influence and the spoils of war. There are a number of key steps along the line, maybe a bit reminiscent of the sort of way things are going now, because it started off, didn't it, leading up into that in about 1911, 1912, with spending big money on the Royal Australian Navy. That's got echoes of what we're doing at the moment, doesn't it?
2: Yes, it certainly does. The British were very clever. At the coronation in 1911, the new Australian government led by the Labor Prime Minister, Andrew Fisher, some representatives were invited over, including the Defence Minister, George Pearce. And when they sat there at the War Office in 1911, it became clear what was expected of us. And indeed, remember, Australia is scarcely able to make its own decisions in every way regarding defence. We had a very close relationship with the British. But the Brits made various concessions. They said, OK, we want you to build a navy. We will let you call it the Royal Australian Navy. And we will let you have the Australian flag flying at the rear of the ship. But at the Jackstaff, as it's called. But the Union Jack, of course, will be flying as the main flag. And, of course, the Australian government accepted these, shall we say, symbolic concessions. But it was quite clear that upon the outbreak of war, the Australian government would surrender the new Royal Australian Navy, as it was proudly called in 1911, to British control. And this was a bipartisan position. Australia regarded itself as really quite subservient to the empire when it came to big decisions. And we shouldn't forget that even constitutionally, not until the middle of the Second World War did Australia really gain any real control over its own foreign policy. So in a sense, there was little else that Australia could do. But our surrender really was quite spectacular. We agreed in 1912 to create an expeditionary force. And both sides of politics also agreed that upon the outbreak of war, we would surrender the new Royal Australian Navy, proudly given that new title. But our independence really is very small. Our imperial subservience, very obvious.
0: Quite a telling story, isn't it? That was under the Labour Party Prime Minister Fisher, visiting London with the Defence Minister, saying things like, "You can always count the fleet in," meaning, you know, we're there with you. And as you say, there was the planning of an expeditionary force of volunteers, I guess. But this was all done covertly too, I believe. With a little discussion and awareness of the Australian public about this. This became caught up in a federal election campaign, didn't it? Because there was strong political rhetoric, champing at the bit of war, ashamed if Britain did not choose war. There were strong voices from ultra-patriots right in the middle of a federal election that seemed to be a competition and auction for love of empire.
2: Yes, I quite agree. It's often forgotten that Australia was in the throes of a general election at that time. And perhaps we're not at our best when that is happening, each side competing in a kind of love of empire auction. And it's in that context, I think, that perhaps the most egregious error in Australia's governors at that time came about. That is the, well, we would call them a caretaker government, the Joseph Cook Liberal government, down there in Melbourne on Monday the 3rd of August, about 40 hours in real time before Britain decided upon war at all. A very sparsely attended cabinet meeting took place with our Governor General, who was really our Foreign Minister at that point, and it was decided to send a telegram and shared with the public, shared with the newspapers, to Britain, offering Britain, well, 20,000 man expeditionary force to anywhere under imperial control, to be entirely funded by the Australian government. Now, it was that kind of largesse on the part of Joseph Cook, who was acting Prime Minister, that led to the famous Andrew Fisher, Labor Prime Minister-to-be, to say that, of course, Australia would fight to the last man and the last shilling. That is literally a competition in love of empire.
0: And a rush into war, again, with limited consultation and discussion in Australia, as I can see. I mean, we don't have war powers legislation here, so this is all in the hands of the executive. We've seen that before in Australia. There's no war power legislation requiring democratic consultation, or not even discussion in Parliament. So, I think you've described it as a recklessness, Douglas, and this just seemed to characterise it. You tell about the incredible cheering crowds here in Mosman, where 20,000 men were seen not to be enough. We should send 100,000 because we're engaged in a war of extinction.
2: Yes, a war of extinction. Ex-Prime Minister Joseph Cook are still making political points that the Labor government is not to be trusted. They're not imperial enough. They're only sending 20,000 volunteers. We should send 100,000 men. I mean, this kind of recklessness. Truly, we encouraged the British government to be reckless before they had made their own decision. This was our offer of an expeditionary force came some 40 hours before Britain had decided to be involved in the war at all. Yeah. But, you know, sad to say, when Australian government, politicians are engaged in a general election, as Australia was in 1914, they are not at their best, and they are inclined to be reckless with the blood of others. And sadly, both sides of politics did this in the days leading up to the declaration of war.
0: Yeah, but I mean, Douglas, too, the politicians might have been reckless and whatever, but as we've noted before, this was a huge upsurge in volunteer enrolment, and recruitment pamphlets to get the volunteers were touting the chance of a lifetime, a free tour to Britain and Europe.
2: Yes, indeed. Yes, indeed. And the pride of the Australian military that we had a flood of volunteers. The reality is, of course, that Australia also faced a terrible crisis of unemployment as a result of the crisis of war. And so we in a situation of 10% unemployment, yes, people rushed to the colours. It was an exceedingly generous 6 shillings a day, with 1 shilling kept back for your family later. This certainly, in places like Broken Hill, I wrote a book about a soldier, a private Edward James Ryan from Broken Hill, and his two brothers enlisted also in the first months of the war. And very clearly this, because the unemployment in Broken Hill was absolutely phenomenal at that time. They lost about a third of the workforce and another third scratching for hours. So, in the context of an economic crisis, Australians enlisted overwhelmingly for this cause. But sadly, we have to say they were kept very much in the dark. The Australian government knew nothing about the Straits and Persia Agreement, under which we had promised Constantinople to Russia. They knew nothing about the secret agreement with Italy to bring them into the war, in which, again, we had promised vast amounts of territory at Austria-Hungary's expense to the Italians. The Italian people, of course, very reluctant to go to war also, as their Pope was at that time, like the current Pope, very critical of the powers that be and their haste to get into conflicts. The events of August 1914 in Australia have to be better understood as a rush to war and, sadly, recklessness on the part of our politicians and, of course, turning a blind eye to the escalation ladder, as we talk about it now, that new war aims being added constantly. And the ignorance is kind of somehow galling, almost shameful. To think of our Anzac Day, it was the Anzac Day Commemoration Committee in early 1916, after our withdrawal from Gallipoli, that came together to try and encourage more recruiting for a wider war now in Europe. Now, the people who gathered there said things such as, "This is a war in which the British Empire does not look for any territory of her own. We only hope that our graves of our brave Anzacs on the Isthmus of Gallipoli will be protected, but we are not looking for any gains whatsoever." That is, the diplomatic structure behind this escalating war was entirely hidden from the Australian people and entirely hidden from Australian soldiers.
0: Even though I believe at some point there, Prime Minister Fisher did seek to be consulted on some of these things, and when he was told to go away, he cheerfully apparently agreed to this, and people were talking about the enraptured love affair between the UK and Australia.
2: Yes, I must say, I was astonished myself to find that one. The ex-Prime Minister George Reed quoted from a famous poem. He didn't realise it was a German poem. A German poem that became famous in England about two enraptured lovers. He wrote a letter to the Times explaining that Australia was so devoted to the imperial cause, it reminded him that we are like two enraptured lovers. Now, it wasn't just a quick rush of blood to the head. He then enclosed this in the official report, ex-Prime Minister George Reid being the British High Commissioner in London. So we had virtually no control over imperial decision-making. And right through, of course, to 1917, when the Imperial War Cabinet was first established in April 1917, Billy Hughes was caught up here in an election, the election in May of 1917, and he wasn't able to attend the very first Imperial War Cabinet that would make all these strategic decisions. He refused to let George Reid go, who was the British High Commissioner, because he regarded him as a competitor. So the very first business of the British Imperial War Cabinet in April 1917 was to express regret that there were no Australian representatives. So in a way, we set ourselves up to be taken for granted by showing utter, well, unfaltering loyalty. At every point, yes, yes, do whatever you must do, and Australian lives come cheap.
0: In our conversation on Community Voices Radio Northern Beaches with Douglas Newton, a historian, retired academic, and an author of not only many books about Australia's involvement in wars and overseas engagements, but we're talking about Anzac Day and what we might remember about the perils of imperial subservience. Not only were our politicians and everything kept in the dark, it seems like our men, the troops, who paid the ultimate price at the end of the day, were sold a bit of a dummy, really, here, because it was recruited, as we said, a free tour to Great Britain and Europe, but they didn't get there. They were shuffled around on the boats. They thought they were going here. They thought they were going there. They were sent off to South Africa because of the Afrikaner rebellion. Then the Ottoman Empire. They were sent off to Egypt. I mean, they were pushed around like pawns on a chessboard by other people, weren't they?
2: Yeah, absolutely. And of course, I remember the Times editorial of 13 August 1914 gloried in this. It said the Canadians, the New Zealanders, the Australians, they are sending expeditionary forces. And then it quoted the famous poem, "Theirs not to make reply, theirs not to reason why, theirs but to do and die." Our government set us up to be taken for granted, and so they were. Just as you say, the convoy that gathered in Albany just before heading off, this is in the first week of November, they're gathering there in the last week of October 1914. At first, the government had fallen in with the British request, we never said no, to send them to South Africa to suppress an internal rebellion against the British involving South Africa in that war. Only at the last minute are they dispatched off to where they think they are going, namely for more training in Aldershot. They're told a few days out from Egypt that, no, we're stopping in Egypt to protect Egypt, because we've just announced that Egypt is to be a protectorate and we've just annexed Cyprus, making enemies of the Ottoman Empire. Sorry, you're stopping in Egypt to protect Egypt. We'll tell you where you're going next. And so indeed, when they were dispatched to the island of Lemnos, the Greek island just off Gallipoli, only then did the troops learn that they were to invade a place called Gallipoli. They scratched around and said, "Are there any chaplains here? Are there any chaplains with a map of the Holy Land in their Bible? Can we have a look at it, please, so we can see where Gallipoli is?" I mean, the way ordinary men are thrown away in the wars organised by others is just breathtaking. These are the kind of true lessons that really hit me each Anzac Day, that it is not enough to profess pride, to profess that we honour the sacrifice. We also have to look at these voices of warning and people saying the real, real peril is that we are too beholden to a great and powerful friend.
0: Well, indeed, underlying this, in conclusion in our discussion here with Douglas Newton, historian, you speak in the context of specifically, I guess, Remembrance Day, which commemorates all the soldiers that died in the First World War and the Poppy Day. But you speak about the lie in the soul, invoking the idea that our politicians and leaders often speak and cite that we participate in these wars and the costs we pay for the sake of democracy. And we do this with our allies to protect democracy. But you call this the lie in the soul. What do you mean by that?
2: Well, I mean that in a way we retrospectively democratise the cause. In the Anzac Day arises out of 25 April 1915, an invasion of Gallipoli, hoping to capture Constantinople for Russia to keep her in the war. Now, democracy was scarcely in the minds of many of those who planned the campaign and many of the ultra-patriots who were willing to support this this campaign. Australia spoke the language of democracy, but the British Empire was not a democratic organ at that time, not in any way. We're one of the few white dominions that are self-governing. But even Australia at this time was scarcely democratic in the real sense. Not until the middle of the Second World War are we truly controlling our own foreign policy. It's the Statute of Westminster, of course, that isn't passed until the middle of the Second World War. Australia had an external affairs department in 1914, but it essentially looked after New Guinea. We had no real, genuine, independent foreign policy, no genuine independent ambassadors. It's a myth to imagine that all our Australian wars are fought under conditions of dire necessity for democracy. This is a kind of patina of sugar frosting.
0: Speak about a myth, but as a final wrap-up here, you also speak, as we've alluded before, about the fantasy that, in a sense, you say, haunts our moral obligation towards the dead Anzacs. And you call that fantasy that our political leaders in Australia so love the serving men and women that they would never recklessly commit them to war.
2: Indeed. I mean, in my own life, I was subject to conscription for the Vietnam War because I'm one of those whose birthdays lay between January 1945 and December 52, of course. My number came up. I was a young, ignorant man. Now, I had no knowledge even that Vietnam had once upon a time been a French colony. Now, if our government insists that they have the deepest respect for our troops, then surely the very deepest respect is to hedge around decisions for war with genuine parliamentary democratic control. It is not enough to lay wreaths. It is not enough to talk about our soldiers being the very best in wars of mechanized slaughter. The point is for all our political leaders to vow they will never recklessly deploy Australia's military forces to curry favour with great and powerful friends, never again. That is what our original Anzac Day epitomised, and that is the true lesson of imperial subservience, the true lesson of Anzac I think we should always remember.
0: Well, thank you very much, Douglas Newton, for joining us here on Radio Northern Beaches Community Voices. Douglas, a historian, former associate professor at the University of Western Sydney and teacher of history at other universities, particularly along this theme on Anzac Day, remembering the perils of imperial subservience and particularly the risks of uncritical, if you like, loyalty to powerful allies and in particular the consequences of having to live with decisions made elsewhere. Thanks very much, Douglas.
2: Thank you so much for the opportunity, Michael.
0: Hello again.
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Welcome to Strangers in Paradise on this beautiful, somewhat wet Friday night on the northern beaches. In the background, you can hear the tail end of a really lovely slice of tropical Haitian merengue. Super, super summery sounds, but they still work, I think, on the northern beaches at the end of May. That was a group called Les Gypsies de Pétionville with the 1972 track Francine. Tonight, I've got a show planned, another label spotlight, this time focused on the wonderful Ostinato Records. This is a label that focuses on sort of truly global sounds from across the Asias. Everything from Haitian merengue to Sudanese rural synthesizer sounds, Somali disco funk, to the funky sounds of Djibouti and beyond. Quick little shout out, my son Ben, who turned 18 a couple of days ago, put me onto this label some months ago with a share. It was the Nori and his Dorper Band album that came out on the Ostinato Records label. A really beautiful slice of otherworldly music. Definitely worth checking out. I'm going to head over to Senegal now and hear some late 1970s Afro-Cuban music from the star band De Dakar with the track Endado.

Ostinato Records is a small independent label based in the US, in New York, I believe. The label was founded in the mid-2010s by some music obsessives who wanted to uncover lost sounds from places that were often ignored by the Western music industry. Rather than just reissuing rare records for collectors, Ostinato works directly with musicians, families, local archives to properly restore and document these recordings. They sit in a nice little cohort of similar labels: Habibi Funk, Analog Africa, Awesome Tapes from Africa, and Sahel Sounds. Although I think Ostinato sits a little bit outside of that because they don't just focus on the Africa region. They really do cover some really interesting sounds from interesting places. A couple of their releases have been synthesizer pop based sounds out of Uzbekistan. They've released a couple of albums on similar music, pop and synthesizer based music out of Saudi Arabia. Music across the ages from the 70s right up to modern classics. Their releases come with some deep liner notes, photographs, cultural history, which sort of, I'd encourage people, if you hear some stuff tonight, check out their releases on Bandcamp, buy an album, vinyl, CD. I think some of their stuff gets released on tape as well. Those liner notes and the actual package that the music is prepared in are almost just as important as the music itself. Now, I'm a real sort of Somalian funk, disco sort of vibe at the moment. So last couple of shows I've played a bit of that, and over the last year I've played a bit of that as well. Love the sound that came out of Somalia in the 70s and 80s, the Horn of Africa, when it was really quite cosmopolitan. I'm going to play a track from a group called 4Mars. The Western sort of translation of the title of this track is Hello Peace. I'm not going to embarrass myself by trying to say many of these track titles tonight, so check out Mixcloud tomorrow, check out Instagram, I'll put it up there so you can see what those are if you want to go back and find out a little bit more about the artist, the release, the compilation that it came on. This particular track came out in the 70s or the 80s, hard to know, but it was reissued by Ostinato in 2017 on an album called Sweet as Broken Dates, Lost Somali Tapes from the Horn of Africa.

That track there was on a release called Sweet as Broken Dates, Lost Somali Tapes from the Horn of Africa in 2017, early-ish in the days of Ostinato, but it really put them on the map. It's a collection of lost Somali recordings from the 70s and 80s during the civil war in Somalia. Many of those master tapes were destroyed, but some were secretly hidden underground or taken out of the country. Ostinato worked with archivists, musicians to recover and restore the music, revealing a really incredible sound that blended funk, disco, jazz with Arabic melodies and East African rhythms, a real melting pot of sounds that make it sort of 100% unique. That release introduced many listeners around the world to Somali's golden era for the very first time, and other labels have sort of built on that as well. There's some fantastic releases out there on a few different labels that I mentioned earlier on, but this track here, sorry, that release there is a really good starting point. Going to hear now from a Djibouti-based group called Group RTD. Track's not a name that I'm going to be able to do justice to, so check out Mixcloud, check out Instagram if you like the sounds of this. Some really sort of orchestral pop, funk, jazz. The RTD in the name stands for Radio Diffusion Television Djibouti. And it really talks to the way that many East African state broadcasters maintained in-house orchestras that became real crucial cultural institutions, recording

hubs and sort of high volume output as well. So there's a lot of music that was recorded by these groups, war, conflict, and deterioration sort of means a lot of that music is now lost. But we're lucky enough to have this one. This came out on an Ostinato Horn of Africa compilation.

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You'll be able to access tonight's show with a full track list and all of my previous shows as well, well worth digging into.

Did you like the sound of that? I find that track amazing, and I find the whole album that that came from amazing. That was a reasonably recent release, so Ostinato doesn't just look back in time, they look at current output from some of the global world music underground. That was an artist called Jantra with a track called Jabaruna Jabor. Comes out of Sudan. He's a Sudanese synthesizer funk, sort of electronic jaglera, a kind of music out of Sudan, a little bit of Afro disco in there as well. But released back in 2023 on his debut album, get this for a name, Synthesized Sudan, Astro-Nubian Electronic Jaglera Dance Sounds from the Fashaga Underground. That's quite a mouthful, but I think it's absolutely wonderful. I feel his music is sort of wildly ahead of its time. Some real hypnotic drum machines, fuzzed out synths, but mixed with a traditional Sudanese rhythm, creating something almost between cosmic disco and desert funk, if there's such a genre. But lovely stuff. And that album, if you come out of tonight's show and want to check anything out, head there straight to it. What makes Ostinato Records so special is they don't just put out old music back onto vinyl. They approach each release almost like historians or documentary makers. They travel, they interview surviving musicians, locate original tapes, try to make sure artists and families are credited and compensated properly. And there's a real precedent for that. Sahel Sounds, Analog Africa, Awesome Tapes from Africa, Habibi Funk, they all approach this reissue of historical audio artifacts in the same sort of way, making sure that compensation is a real key part of their business model, which I think is absolutely fantastic. The other thing that Ostinato does is, just like with that Jantra track, they really meet and assess sort of modern artists that they might be able to reissue, and that Jantra album is a great example of that. And again, something recently released, Nori and his Dorpa band. This is the track Sayagama, a lovely little slice of sort of Sudanese soul, brass funk out of the Sudan region, released only a couple of years ago. This is Sayagama.

And that's the end of tonight's label spotlight on the wonderful Ostinato Records, a label that's done an awful lot of work to bring forgotten sounds back to global ears, covering everything from music across the ages, from Africa and beyond, Middle East, the Stans, and elsewhere across this big but kind of small world. And leave us tonight with a band that I've been playing a fair bit of over the last year, the Ifton Band, a incredibly important, super popular band from Somalia, Mogadishu's heyday in the 70s and 80s. Not sure when this one was released. It would have been the 70s or 80s, of course. Can't pronounce the local dialect title of this track either. It's incredibly long and, to my eyes, incredibly complex as well. The Western translation is Let's Celebrate. But this band, along with a lot of the other popular bands of the time, the Durdur Band comes to mind, combine some pentatonic Somali melodies with more Western disco rhythms, electric instrumentation, and created one of the most distinctive dance sounds anywhere in Africa during the late 1970s and into the 1980s. This was from an album that I've played a couple of tracks off tonight, Sweet as Broken Dates, Lost Somali Tapes from the Horn of Africa, released in 2017. I believe it was an Emmy-nominated compilation as well. So Ostinato started with a real big bang with this release. As I say, I hope you've enjoyed tonight's show. Beautiful sounds. And I hope as well you'll join me next week on Strangers in Paradise, 7 till 8pm, Friday night, for another journey through roots, rhythms, and some other exploration of sounds unknown.

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0: Well, hello, you're with Maria May, and I've got a very special guest with me here today. I've got Jackie Price, who is one half of the organisers for Party for Parkinson's, and the other half, Meg Hall, can't be with us today. We're lucky to have Jackie. A Party for Parkinson's is an event that's happening on Saturday the 13th of June at DYRSL, and it's an event under the banner of Shake It Up Australia, which is a Parkinson's fundraiser organisation. But I'm not going to be talking and letting you know about what it's all about. I'm going to hand it over to Jackie. So welcome, Jackie, to Radio Northern Beaches.
1: Thanks, Maria.
0: It's great to have you here. And we heard all about this event and it sounds amazing. So tell us more about what it is and how it came about.
1: So it's going to be a great night. We're selling tickets. It's Saturday, 13th of June, 6:30 to 11 at the showroom at DYRSL. There's great excitement. We have an 80s band booked and they'll be playing all the big hits. And spoiler alert.
0: Spoiler alert is the band. You're not giving us a spoiler alert.
1: They are terrific. They're a Northern Beaches band and they'll have everyone up on the dance floor.
0: That's fantastic to hear because 80s always gets people up dancing. It's a fun night when there's an 80s band around. How did you get involved in this? Give us that story.
1: Yeah, well, it was Meg and I had our children go to Forestville Primary and we were great mates throughout primary school. And she said to me, wouldn't it be great to do in a community event and raise some money for a really important cause? So I said to her, well, Mum passed away 3 years ago to Parkinson's disease and it was pretty harrowing to watch. And I said to her, you know what, I would love to organise a community event and all the money from the ticket proceeds, we'll give it all to Shake It Up Australia so that they can help the researchers, fund the researchers to find a cure. Mm-hmm. So
0: that's an audacious sort of conversation that you had. And, oh, yeah, let's pull this off.
1: Yeah. We went down to DY and we had lunch together and we really thought it through and we were, by the end of it, we were like, let's do this. It's a great opportunity to get people off the couch, get our community to connect, but for a really important cause. Mm.
0: So what event management type of skills do you and Meg have?
1: I have none. I've never, ever organised a fundraising event before. Meg's done a few. Sadly, she lost both her parents to cancer. Meg's a go-getter type girl. And I just thought, you know, I felt very sad watching Mum decline with Parkinson's. And I felt that, you know, something good has to come out of something so bad. Mm. So with Meg, we've really planned it and we've set the night to be a lot of fun.
0: You talked about your mum and this is the charity that you want to support through this event. So tell us about your mum's story. Mm-hmm. When did she get diagnosed? What was your experience watching her go through that?
1: Yes. In 2012, Mum was diagnosed. Mum was a very happy-go-lucky person. She was married to Dad at 20. She had 4 kids, 9 grandkids, and they were the apple of her eye, and family meant everything to her. She was a teacher as well, so she enjoyed teaching children and watching them grow and learn. And then in 2012, I had lunch with Mum, and she just wasn't her happy self. You could definitely tell emotionally that she was starting to, I don't know, she looked sad. And I said to Mum, are you all right? And she said, yes, I'm okay. And we went to the bathroom and she struggled to turn the tap on to wash her hands. And I thought, that's really strange because Mum has always exercised. And so she was physically, I could see that she was struggling. So I rang my sister and I said to her, something's wrong with Mum. And she said, yeah, I feel like we need to get her to the doctor. So she went to the doctor and pretty quickly they said, we think you've got Parkinson's. We'll send you off for a neurological test. One of the telltale signs is actually that you don't blink. You get a very vacant look and you blink like 3 times every minute.
0: Really? I've never heard of that.
1: Yeah. So Mum started to get a very vacant look, like she'd just sort of stare, but she was always very happy and laughed a lot. Yeah. She was very animated and that started to slowly go.
0: So is someone staring out in the distance?
1: Yeah, just
0: kind of
1: look. And like Mum was highly intelligent. She went to selective school. Mm. So you could have great conversations with her and she was just getting quieter and Anyway, so she went to the specialist and they said, yeah, she's got Parkinson's disease.
0: What's the test for that?
1: Yeah.
0: Well, I know that you're not a medical person I'm not asking you for the scientific names, but
1: yes.
0: Do you recall any of those?
1: Well, my sister took her to test. Yeah. But one of the doctors at my work, he said it is a mood disorder and it can make you quite sad. Yeah, I mean, they did a lot of memory testings and all sorts of things because your memory starts to go.
0: Right.
1: Your long-term memory is pretty good, in mum's case anyway. And Parkinson's is different for everybody.
0: Oh, so the symptoms are not the same
1: No,
0: for everyone?
1: It's not a rubber stamp of exactly what, yeah, to my knowledge.
0: Yeah.
1: But, you know, there are 70,000 people in New South Wales living with Parkinson's and there's 50 new diagnoses every day in Australia.
0: Really?
1: So
0: wow.
1: It's more common than what I thought.
0: Yeah.
1: For me, it was something
0: that's
1: Michael
0: surprising.
1: J. Fox
0: 50.
1: Had.
0: Yeah, yeah. Well, is he the poster child, I guess, for Parkinson's?
1: Yes.
0: Everybody knows that he's got it and he's been living with it for an extraordinary amount of time.
1: Yeah.
0: Did your mother have the shakes? Because isn't that what I never knew about the vacant stare thing,
1: yes.
0: But I knew about the shakes.
1: Yes. Well, the medication, she slightly had the shakes to start with. But she didn't have it terribly. And the medication that she took stopped the shakes. So if you can get it early enough and you get the right medication and get the medication right for your Parkinson's, then it can hide a lot of the symptoms.
0: So when she got diagnosed,
1: yes.
0: In a way, it sort of gives relief to the family and the person because they can put a name to why their life and themselves have changed.
1: Yes.
0: Is that how you felt in your family? How did you all respond to that, especially your mum?
1: Yeah, I remember Dad sending us all an email saying, this is what Mum's got and this is what it
0: looks
1: like.
0: That's very modern, sending an email to the whole family.
1: Yes, yeah. Well, he's not good on text messages. He is 85, but he was good on the email. And he basically said, these are the symptoms and this is what the Parkinson's people have given us. So take some time to read it and try and process what she's got. So that was difficult, but I think the hard thing was just watching her decline, you know, slowly. It was emotional.
0: No, that's okay. Take your time. It's hard to see. You saw her lively and you said she was intelligent, and I think that's the hardest thing that people can see when they see their mum or their dad or whoever, that decline is it's hard on the people. And another famous person is Amanda Keller. Her husband Harley is undergoing it and she's constantly crying on the radio and stuff like that about it. So you're not alone in that. So forgive yourself. It's all good. So it was very hard on you and your siblings, the four of you?
1: It was hard for Mum. You know.
0: It's okay. Talking about it hurts.
1: Mm-hmm. They say it gets easier and I'm not sure about that.
0: I don't think it does. Jackie, you know, I know it's emotional talking about your mum. Of course it is. It's still fresh and it will always be fresh for you. Tell us, how did your father accept it and how did it change you guys as a family?
1: Yeah, well, Mum stayed at home pretty much right till the end. Dad did an incredible job looking after her. My twin sister would mind Mum every Wednesday so Dad could go to golf and have a bit of carer's reprieve.
0: Yes, that's absolutely required.
1: Yeah, and part of Parkinson's is you become very stiff and you lose the flow with your arms, and it's very important to keep physically active because otherwise it all goes. I mean, no different to all of us. If you don't use it, you lose it. So the muscles started to go. And my sister Jo was incredible. She would go around there every Wednesday and throughout the week as well and do exercises with Mum and have her catching scarves and catching balls and squeezing balls and getting her up and getting her down and trying to make her use her muscles.
0: She was the physiotherapist of the family.
1: Yeah, well, Dad and Jo took Mum to our Parkinson's support group. And they had exercises and it was rude for Mum. She just couldn't believe what her future could potentially look like. She was quite distressed at going to that. So she said, I don't want to go to another class because if that's what my future is, I really don't want to go down that path. I prefer to stay at home.
0: A bit confronting for her.
1: Very confronting.
0: Yeah.
1: And she said, I don't know what I've done to get this, but it's a neurological disorder and it's just luck of the draw. Mum was a very healthy person. She always exercised. She did jazzercise. She did aerobics. She always walked the dogs. She ate very well. She was, you know, always meat and three veg. No, not a lot of treats. We didn't grow up with chocolates or chocolate-coated biscuits or chips or anything like that. You know, a Vita Wheat was what our special treat was for a biscuit. So Mum believed if you were, you know, lived healthily, you would live a great, healthy life. So
2: we all believe in that.
1: Yeah.
2: We all believe in that.
1: Yeah.
2: That,
1: and the facts are there. It is true.
2: Yeah.
1: But Mum was unlucky.
2: Yeah. So she passed away 3 years ago.
1: Yeah.
2: And since then, up until that time and your conversation with Meg to say, let's do something. You said that Meg's parents passed away from cancer. Was there a reason why you chose Parkinson's over cancer? Was there a discussion around that?
1: Not really. She just said, you know, it'd be really good to do a community function and, you know, raise some money for a charity that really needs it. And I believe that Parkinson's probably doesn't get the airtime that the cancer gets.
2: The same funding,
1: And obviously it was very fresh for us to have just lost Mum. So I said to her, you know, I'd really love to help shake it up Australia. And they actually partner with Michael J. Fox's foundation, raising funds to support the research to find
2: a
1: cure.
2: When your dad sent you the email and he had some literature about what the hospital obviously gave him or the medical team, was Shake It Up Australia part of that literature? How did you discover them?
1: We sort of started Googling as much as we could about Parkinson's, and Shake It Up Australia came. And when Mum passed away, we placed no flowers, please, if you would like to make a donation to Shake It Up Australia, because for me, we can't bring Mum back now, but if I can help one family, you know, I don't want to see anyone go through the awful decline that Mum went through with Parkinson's. So this money, it will go to the researchers to help find a cure.
2: Yeah, I did learn that every fundraising dollar actually goes into the research. So it's, you know, with other sort of fundraising efforts, only a proportion goes because it does cost you money to raise money. It's a paradox, but it's reality.
1: Yes.
2: And sometimes not the whole dollar goes, but with Shake It Up, it does.
1: Yes.
2: With Meg and yourself, did you then approach Shake It Up Australia, and how did that come about?
1: Yeah, I just gave them a call and told them Mum's story and said, look, I feel really passionate about helping you. I would like to help anybody. I don't want to see anyone go through Parkinson's. And if we could raise money to help the researchers slow Parkinson's and find a cure, then something good has come out of something
2: sad. Did they actually fall in their chair, you know, getting someone so proactively saying, I'm here to help you? Like, is that something that they get from people, or was this?
1: I think they do. I think a lot of people are actually affected by Parkinson's.
2: Yeah.
1: And since organising this event, a lot of people have reached out to me and said, my dad passed of Parkinson's or my grandfather's got Parkinson's. And it actually is affecting a lot of people. It's not until it's something that's in your family, in your circle, that it becomes actually quite a common problem.

0: So let's talk about the event.
1: Yes.
0: Let's talk about the exciting stuff now.
1: Yes.
0: We understand the importance of it. We understand now what sort of gave rise to this event. So we've got that backstory. So
1: yes.
0: Let's talk about the event itself. What can people expect?
1: Well, one of the things that Meg said to me is, for the event, what do we do? And I said, well, for me, it's got to be a good night, it's got to be an 80s band, and there has to be a dance floor. So I rang Duncan, who is part of Spoiler Alert, the band, on the Northern Beaches.
0: Did you know them beforehand?
1: Yes, he's actually married to my best friend.
0: Oh, okay.
1: And
0: okay.
1: I've watched him perform for many, many years, and they're terrific.
0: Yeah.
1: So I rang him and I said to him, Meg and I are thinking about having a party for Parkinson's, and we're wondering if you'd be able to play. And he said, I'm in, straight away.
0: Really?
1: So, yeah, he spoke to the band and they were all up for it. Yeah, they're very generous. All the rehearsals that they've been doing, it's going to be great. But we booked the showroom because there's a terrific stage there for bands.
0: Is that upstairs?
1: Yes, it is, yeah. So
0: at DYRSL, yep.
1: Yep, so we booked that. It's got a great dance floor. And we've organised that the tables will wrap around the dance floor. So if there's anyone that doesn't feel like dancing or potentially has pulled a hammy at Saturday soccer or something, anyone
0: can
1: come.
0: Chair.
1: That's right, exactly. You can boogaloo and watch from the tables and chairs. But
0: fabulous.
1: Yeah, it holds a lot of people, that room, and so we really want to invite everyone on the Northern Beaches to come and have a great time. Get off the couch and come have a good time.
0: Yeah, it's funny that in I don't know, longer than 10 years, people just don't dance anymore. We don't have any functions where we can dance. A lot of people do see bands, but there's very minimal dancing. And, you know, you can go to a pub or something like that and watch a show. But, yeah, there's not much dancing like we used to back in the 80s.
1: Yes.
0: Where we used to dance constantly every Friday night or Saturday night, and it was like a whole 4 hours of dancing in your high heels and you take them off and go walk home in barefoot.
1: That's exactly right. But the good thing is they play all the hits, the absolute belters. So
0: yeah, okay,
1: even good. My kids who are teenagers, they know all the songs from the 80s because all the current artists are repopulating those songs but with different mixes. So
0: great.
1: You know, whether it's Prince, you know, like Party Like It's 1999 or Devo's
0: Whip It. Are we dressing up? In the 80s,
1: yeah,
0: like the big hair.
1: Well,
0: and
1: you know what, Maria? Anything goes, okay? So initially I'd said wear a touch of sparkle because mum didn't mind a bit of sparkle and Meg's mum loved a red lippy. So we were like, wear a touch of sparkle or some colour. But then everyone started to get really excited
0: about
1: the 80s. And so some people have gone, can I go Madonna? Can I go Cyndi Lauper? I'm like, you can go as anything you want. Like
0: I reckon people love a dress up. We love great music and we like to dress up.
1: Yeah, and we want to have fun. And that's
0: girls
1: the only,
0: just want to have fun.
1: That's
0: sort
1: exactly
0: of Cyndi Lauper.
1: Yeah, yeah. All we want is everyone to have a great night. And through that, we're going to raise money for Shake It Up.
0: So I reckon get your mates together, make it a table dress up so you all look the same. You know how sometimes then a group dresses the same? They get seen and they have more fun that way.
1: Yeah, that's
0: rather than just wearing jeans and a T-shirt or whatever.
1: Yes.
0: So what else is happening on the night? So we've got great music, we've got a dress-up opportunity.
1: Yep.
0: What else is happening?
1: So basically when everyone arrives, they'll get a drink on arrival. They'll get canapés. There's quite a lot of food coming out for everyone to enjoy. The band will play the first set, which will be fantastic.
0: Mm-hmm.
1: Cunningham's Real Estate have very kindly offered us an auctioneer. So we're going to auction off a whole heap of wonderful prizes that people can bid on. So I guess the big one that I should tell you about is the 11-day cruise to Antarctica. Meg actually works for Chimu Adventures and it's valued at $46,000.
0: $46,000.
1: Yeah,
0: oh my
1: and it's
0: God.
1: Bucket list.
0: So that's, you know, like who's going to spend that for two people?
1: Well, it won't start at that. That's if someone goes up that far.
0: No, I'm saying if you were to do it yourself,
1: if you
0: were to pay for it yourself. So here's a chance, better than the lotto or the lottery chances. So definitely. So 11 days.
1: 11 days.
0: You sail, fly, what happens?
1: So you fly but you meet the boat there and then it's 11-day trip around. There's two excursions every day.
0: Wow.
1: It is a very popular cruise, but this is one, Chimu Adventures. They wanted to get behind our charity with Shake It Up Australia and so they very kindly donated that. But that's not all. Like there's, you know, we've got Two tickets to the NRL Grand Final.
0: So are these all auctions?
1: All of them are auction items.
0: Not a ticket raffle.
1: No, we're not going to do a raffle.
0: Is it a silent auction or is it a auction where people can...
1: So some things we'll do as a silent auction. Okay. And then Andrew Lutzi from Cunningham's will do an auction in between the two band sets on the night for the big ticket items.
0: Wow.
1: So we've got two tickets to the NRL Grand Final. We've got luxury escape vouchers. We've got pet barn vouchers. A very good friend of mine, Kate, who is a jeweller, she's got You by Kate. She does beautiful jewellery and she's donated a lovely necklace. We've got Arms of Eve dinner ladies that, you know, they deliver meals for people. They've also given us a voucher.
0: How did you source all these things?
1: I just reached out to people.
0: People that you know or...?
1: People I know, people I don't know. I said to them, you know, we're organising this fundraiser and I was wondering if you'd be able to... We've got Arms of Eve dinner ladies that, you know, they deliver meals for people. They've also given us a voucher.
0: How did you source all these things?
1: I just reached out to people.
0: People that you know or...?
1: People I know, people I don't know. I said to them, you know, we're organising this fundraiser and I was wondering if you'd be able to... donate something. And obviously

0: all these donators of all
1: a
0: these...
1: lot of them are.
0: Oh, that's
1: yes,
0: great.
1: Yes, a lot awesome. Of them are. Yeah, Sydney Swans and the Giants have signed. Had the whole squad sign a jersey, which will go up for auction. We've also got Manly. They've given us 4 tickets to go watch a home game. Same with Cronulla Sharks. We've got 4 tickets.
0: Cronulla Sharks. That's weird.
1: Yeah.
0: It's all the way on the other side of Sydney.
1: Well, the man who has naming rights to the ground for the Cronulla Sharks, he's on the Northern Beaches.
0: Oh, my God,
1: yeah,
0: really?
1: Yeah. How so we've got – this is a great one, actually. Anyone who remembers Sydney 2000,
0: yes.
1: If you won a medal, you were invited on – on Roy and HG, and part of going on Roy and HG was you were given Fatso, the fat ass wombat, Olympic pin, and that pin is 18 karat gold, so it's a collector's item now. And
0: wow.
1: I actually worked on the Sydney Olympics, and the executive producer at the time, Andy Kay, he donated one of these pins, so that'll be great.
0: I reckon that's the one that you go for.
1: Yeah, yeah. Well, that... for me anyway, I absolutely loved the Sydney Olympics, as did everyone in Australia.
0: Well, because that's priceless, really, because you can't source that. You can't go to the shop. You can't buy the tickets.
1: That's exactly
0: something
1: right.
0: That's very unique and eclectic.
1: Yes, and he's a cute little wombat, I'll tell you. It's so cute.
0: And it's 26 years old now. So yes. Is that called vintage now? Or is that retro now? I don't know. That was yesterday to me.
1: Yes, that's right.
0: All the young kids call it vintage.
1: Yes.
0: So you've got the dancing, all these great, great, great auctions that you can actually win.
1: Yes.
0: Is there anything else happening? I mean, there's lots there.
1: Well, then the band will come on after the auction. We'll have the second set. And then at the end of the night, we'll announce the winner of the Antarctica cruise.
0: Oh, right.
1: Yeah. So everyone's getting very excited. People are getting their groups together. So whether it's a sporting group, whether it's their mother's group, whether it's group of parents from school, friends from work, you know, the idea was that we wanted to bring the community together and have a great event. And then through that, the proceeds will all go to Shake It Up Australia.
0: Everybody loves to support good causes.
1: Yes.
0: But they want to have fun. You know, if you did a door knocker appeal or something like that, you might not get the reaction that you have.
1: Yeah.
0: Because we like to have fun in the process of giving.
1: Yes.
0: Don't you think?
1: Oh, absolutely.
0: We love a party and we just need a damn good excuse to get dressed up.
1: That's right. And we wanted to make sure that the ticket wasn't over $100 because I'm also aware that everyone's got mortgages and cost of living is expensive. But you can't see. I mean, we bought tickets for Harry Styles. It was $930 a ticket. So
0: my God.
1: Spoiler alert,
0: are
1: awesome. No, I'm not. So $100 to get a drink, to get some food, and to dance the night away. Or, you know, if you're not into dancing and you just want to stand and watch and have a couple of drinks, the night is for everyone.
0: The ticket has got to be the donation as well.
1: Yes,
0: it can't be like, you know, you're given all this stuff and then we're still trying to raise money.
1: Yes.
0: So don't look at the ticket price as what do I get for my ticket.
1: Yes.
0: You know, I'm donating my $100.
1: Yeah.
0: And the food and drink and the dance is bonus.
1: Yes,
0: I think that's the way that I would be looking at it for sure.
1: Well, I know for me it feels good to do this.
0: Yeah.
1: And, you know, watching anyone suffer Parkinson's, it's pretty traumatic.
0: Mm.
1: If something really good can come out of this, you know, we're going to help people for the future. Hopefully, you know, we can find a cure and that's really important.
0: Yeah, yeah. So you talked about community and I think that's, you know, that's the essence of what we do here at the radio, where we like to bring community together to let people know of events that are happening around, the good causes that are happening. Because I think that's what community is about, is bringing people together in happy times, sad times, and getting the support of others. So it's a fantastic cause that you've put together. And I'm really surprised that you've got so many people that donated things that auction.
1: A lot of them have been through people I know. Tennis Australia have given us 4 tickets to the women's semi-final.
0: You keep on rattling all these new ones. How many do you have? Like
1: 20, we have a lot.
0: About 20 or 30.
1: We have a lot and I'm going to keep going until the event because...
0: You're still adding?
1: I'm still adding because I really want to make this night a success. And to make it a success, we need people to buy tickets. The auction is sort of... The most important thing for us is to get the community together and have a great night. And through buying a ticket, we will help Shake It Up Australia. The funds that we get from the auction are obviously going to be a massive bonus. So I just want the night to be a great success and I want to help everybody not suffer Parkinson's, basically.
0: What a great cause.

0: And kudos to yourself, Jackie, and Meg. And I'm sure Shake It Up Australia and all the research recipients, thank you. But we need the people.
1: We need
0: to make it a success.
1: Yeah.
0: So we will build it, but you need to come. So it's Saturday, the 13th of June, DYRSL in the showroom upstairs. You don't have to be a member of DYRSL, so anyone can come.
1: Anyone can come. The DYRSL is actually on Pittwater Road, so the B1 bus line goes straight through there. So if you're coming, you know, from Manly or if you're coming from Avalon, you can easily access DYRSL. That was one of the reasons we chose that location. It's very central.
0: It's a great town venue.
1: Yeah, and then if you want to park, there's plenty of parking there.
0: Plenty of parking, yeah.
1: And all you have to do is jump on the Humanitics website and type in Fabulous Fun and you'll find it. We called it Fabulous Fun because that's what the night's going to be. So if you typed out events.humanitix.com/fabulousfun, you'll get the link straight away.
0: It's at Humanitics Fabulous Fun.
1: Yes.
0: And then we can buy the tickets there. Do you have group tickets or just by individuals?
1: You can. My neighbour's jumped on and bought 6 tickets. Her birthday Fabulous. Is actually the next day and she said to her kids, I want all of you to come to this party. I don't need any presents, but I'd love everyone to come.
0: Oh, what a great thing.
1: Yeah, so her
0: so
1: kids...
0: So don't buy me presents.
1: Don't buy me presents. I
0: just
1: don't need them.
0: Just come with me to this
1: Let's have
0: event.
1: A great night
0: oh,
1: out.
0: Wow.
1: Yeah, so Fabulous. That's what she did. She jumped on and she bought 6 tickets and all her family's going to come. Lots of people have, you know, lots of sporting groups have gone, oh, we love a dance floor and we love the 80s. So they're coming.
0: Yeah. Okay, so make sure that you tell your family... Organise a group, get dressed up in your 80s gear and have a great, great night. Party for Parkinson's and party big. Party big for Parkinson's. Well, Jackie, thanks so much for letting us know about this community event, raising money for Parkinson's, I guess in honour of your mum, but so many other people that are living with Parkinson's at the moment or they've lost people with Parkinson's. So thank you very much for coming.
1: Thanks, Maria.

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0: 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I'm your host, Maria May, coming to you from Radio Northern Beaches, where variety is always at the centre of the show. And today, I've got a real treat for you because I haven't done a country-themed episode for such a long time. I thought it was about time that I do one. And today, I'm going to play you all the best and freshest country hits. And we're going to kick off the day with You Got Me by Alexander White. Let's just take a listen.

And we just heard Homegrown Trio with No Tears in the Summer. And before that, we had Alexander White with You Got Me. 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And here's Nathan Lamont with Intuit.

And that was Dylan Jay, Kissing Strangers, and he was accompanied with Shannon James. And before that, it was Nathan Lamont, Into It. We're enjoying this country episode today. I'm really loving it. Very relaxing country. Now we've got Beth Lucas, What I Deserved, and there's a language warning on this one.

Simply stunning. That was Ali Rowe and Tail Lights. And before that, we had What I Deserved, another fantastic song by Beth Lucas. Now, are you getting the full Radio Northern Beaches experience? 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Oh, and by the way, if you'd like to connect with me on socials, my Insta handle is ms.maria.may, M-A-I, and you can find me on Facebook as Maria May. Reach out if there's new Aussie music you'd like me to discover and share on the show. Now let's continue our country-themed episode today with Hannah and Jesse Lee's Bad Habits, love that name, Pity Party.

Wow, what a fantastic song. Dylan Wright, Australian Idol winner in 2024. He's come a long way. That song is Crooked Road. I really love that. And before that, we had Pity Party with Hannah and Jesse Lee's Bad Habits. Now, I just want to take a moment to say a big thank you for tuning in each week to the Miscellanea Variety Show. 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

And that was Brooke McClymont and Adam Ecclesy with Someone Else's Dream. And before that, we heard Greta Zilla, Sugar in Your Coffee. But Greta, I don't take sugar in my coffee. I just have a long black. Anyway, we'll continue. And I'm just reminded how good country is in Australia. God, I miss it. I should play it more often. Let's continue now with Tori Forsyth, You and Me.

And that was Ethan Calway, Better Tomorrow. That's what I hope for too, Ethan, a better tomorrow. And before that, we had You and Me, and that was by Tori Forsyth. Now, if you missed some of this show, or you'd like to listen to it again, or even share it with your friends, you can catch up on this and past shows anytime at hearthis.at, Miscellanea Variety Show. 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Now, let's continue our country music episode. We've got Austin Mackay with Stranded.

Another great song, Lane Pittman, 2 Feet and a Heartbeat. And before that, we heard Austin Mackay with Stranded. 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I'm going to play Erin McKinney now. I'm a Gypsy. Let's go.

What a beautiful song. Erin McKinney, I'm a Gypsy. That's all for today's Miscellany Variety Show here on Radio Northern Beaches. Thanks so much for hanging out with me. I hope you discovered a few new Aussie artists to add to your playlist. And if you are an Australian artist and you'd like some airplay on the show, I'd love to hear from you. 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I'm Maria May, living the life here at Radio Northern Beaches. Take care, stay tuned, and I'll catch you next time. And to take us out, let's hear from Piper Butcher with The Bullet.

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hello and welcome to The Sound of the 60s. My name's David Stewart Hunter, and today I'm going to play a selection of pop songs from the 1960s around the theme of breaking up. I must say that when I first thought about breaking up as a theme, I wasn't prepared for the myriad aspects of the topic that I found, from chirpy and carefree to maudlin and miserable, from melancholy acceptance to vengeful insult. The whole gamut of emotion is there. But let's start with Breaking Up 101, a straightforward statement of the topic, tuneful and without angst, from Neil Sedaka in 1962.

Neil Sedaka's singing career took a nosedive with the advent of the Beatles and the British invasion, but he continued to compose and perform throughout the subsequent decades, releasing his most recent album in 2016. He's now 79. If Neil Sedaka's breaking up song is upbeat, Ray Charles' 1961 hit, Hit the Road Jack, is almost jokey. It's a dialogue with Margie Hendrix, the lead vocalist in his backing group The Raelettes, and it gave Ray Charles his biggest hit.

Apart from being blind from the age of 7, Ray Charles was plagued with problems arising from heroin addiction, but he recovered to continue performing into his 70s. He died in 2004, having fathered 12 children with 10 different women, one of whom was the woman who was his co-vocalist on It's the Hit the Road, Jack. Remarkable. Now, most of the tracks I've chosen for this programme are about men who've been thrown over by their girlfriends. Tell Me You're Coming Back, the only Mick Jagger and Keith Richards composition on their first album in 1964, was another. The singer implores his girlfriend to come back to him. The 12-string guitar intro, I think, is really distinctive.

tend to associate the Stones with aggressive masculinity and with R&B and blues tracks. And in fact, most of the tracks that they recorded on their first album were R&B and blues tracks. But some of my favourites, like Tell Me, are gentle ballads. We'll hear another Stones track later, but that will be from a somewhat different point of view. You're listening to The Sound of the 60s with David Stewart Hunter on Radio Northern Beaches, broadcasting on 88.7 and 90.3 FM, streaming worldwide on our website, rnb.org.au, and on the smartphone app, TuneIn Radio. In the three songs so far, the men have accepted the blame for the breakup. But now, another perspective. The woman has been two-timing the man. Worse, in Elvis Presley's 1961 hit, His Latest Flame, cheating on the singer with his best friend. I'll let you enjoy the lyrics.

I suppose it's not surprising that in pop lyrics, the singer usually hears of his girlfriend's duplicity indirectly. In Marvin Gaye's 1969 hit, I Heard It Through the Grapevine, the singer says reproachfully, "You could have told me yourself that you loved someone else. Instead, I heard it through the grapevine," clearly adding insult to injury. The song had already been a hit for Gladys Knight and the Pips in 1967, before Motown cashed in again 2 years later with Marvin Gaye's version.

Now, let me tell you about an exhibition that has just opened at the Manly Art Gallery and Museum. It's called Destination Sydney Reimagined, and it brings together, again, three Sydney public galleries, the Manly Gallery, Mossman Art Gallery, and S.H. Irvine Gallery, in a collaboration presenting an exhibition of work by nine eminent artists, responding to the important influence of Sydney as subject and theme. The featured artists include, at the Manly Gallery, Ethel Carrick-Fox, Adrian Faint and Ken Doan. At Mossman, it's Roy de Maistre, Robert Klippel and Michael Johnson. And at the S.H. Irvine Gallery, Geoffrey Smart, Nicholas Harding and Wendy Sharp. And I can tell you, I saw the S.H. Irvine Gallery exhibition yesterday, and it's a little ripper. It's about 10 paintings from each of the three artists, plus some early sketches, and it's really good. So I'm looking forward to going to the Manly and the Mossman ones as well. So that's Destination Sydney Reimagined. It runs all the way up to the 17th of March, and the Manly Gallery is open 10 a.m. to 5 p.m. Tuesdays to Sundays, but closed on public holidays. Okay, now back to the music. The third song about two-timing girlfriends comes complete with a warning. A moral, the moral of this story we hear. A warning to other gullible men. Keep away from runaround Sue. Again, despite the references to the singer crying and bemoaning his fate, the tone of the song suggests that he won't be grieving for long.

Well, Dion DiMucci had a hit with this track in 1961, and he went on turning out hits and reinventing himself for decades, performing on stage in 2015 at the age of 75. He lives in New York City, and he'll be 80 next year. Now the mood is going to change with the entry of Bob Dylan. Dylan must have had some bad breakup experiences, judging from the lyrics of the songs he composed. They're mostly written in the first person, so you get the impression that they're inspired by personal experience. In Don't Think Twice, It's All Right, the singer quietly leaves his girlfriend one morning and makes it clear that she's to blame for his departure. Listen out for the killer blow near the end of the song.

somehow. 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You're the reason I'm a-traveling on, but don't think twice, it's all right.

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What a put down. Well, later in the program, we'll hear what Bob Dylan's like when he really wants to hurt the girl he's breaking up with. Smokey Robinson and two of his co-members of the Miracles wrote The Tracks of My Tears in 1965. The lyrics are quite subtle, less black and white than the average pop song. But the essence is that while the singer may appear to be unaffected by his breakup, he's really heartbroken. The guitar at the beginning and throughout by Marv Taplin, one of the song's co-writers, is particularly notable, I think.

Well, so far we've been hearing male vocalists lamenting their breakup, with Bob Dylan being the notable exception. One of just two female vocalists in this programme, Dusty Springfield, her songs more often than not tell of unrequited or lost love, and they're sung with such feeling that it's hard not to be moved. She brings a sense of quiet desperation to the story.

I think she's got a wonderful voice. That was released in 1964. Now, the next artist is quite different from any that I've played before on this programme. Jake Thackeray was an English singer-songwriter who became popular in the 60s and early 70s for his comic and satirical songs with observations on small town and village life. I first heard him in the mid-60s and was absolutely blown away by the witty lyrics and the clipped delivery and the strong Yorkshire accent. You'll get the idea from The Black Swan. It's got nothing to do with Western Australia, but it's the name of the singer's pub where he's gone to drown his sorrows.

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Now that she's gone, now she's gone. Give us another pint.

I always think it's sad that Jake Thackeray's CDs had orchestral backing, this lush orchestral backing. It really doesn't sit well with the material, which is much better suited to solo guitar. I've heard him singing just on his own, and it's much better than all that slushy stuff. Well, Jake died in 2002, lamented by his many friends, including me. 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I think there's an affinity between Jake's song, The Black Swan, and the other female artist on today's programme, who's Judy Collins, and her version of Leonard Cohen's song, Hey, That's No Way to Say Goodbye. Made a great impression on me in 1967 when I heard it. I was a university student at the time and no doubt feeling very sensitive. Cohen's lyrics treat the breakup of a couple in a gentle, non-blaming way, which sits perfectly with the musical treatment and Judy Collins' beautiful voice.

Isn't that beautiful? Well, I'm afraid I'm going to make a very rough contrast with that now. My second Bob Dylan contribution, one of his greatest 1960s tracks, in my opinion, but one which, from the very opening lines, "You've got a lot of nerve to say you are my friend," leaves you in no doubt about the singer's anger. Positively Fourth Street was released in 1965, and there's been much speculation about who or what was Dylan's target. It's rather like that classic among revenge songs, Carly Simon's You're So Vain, which has inspired decades of speculation about its target. By the way, You're So Vain isn't in this programme because it wasn't released until 1972, and I have to restrict myself to the 60s.

Yeah, pretty nasty, eh? Well, I must admit, there were some other tracks which I did think of playing, but particularly one by The Who, but it's so so sort of malevolent that I thought, no, I'll save that for a different programme. Well, I think it's time for a community services announcement just to change the emotion. And this comes from Sydney Wildlife. I'll give you their number to start with. It's 94134300. This is Sydney Wildlife. And they say, do you have a love of animals and an interest in native wildlife? Have you retired from work with time on your hands? Would you like to volunteer with a local wildlife group and work with passionate and dedicated people who'll value your contribution and experience? If that sounds like you, Sydney Wildlife would love to hear from you. We're looking for people, they say, who are comfortable in a busy office situation, answering calls from members of the public who need help dealing with injured or orphaned wildlife. We'll train and work with you as you learn the ropes at our rescue office in the Lane Cove National Park. That's Sydney Wildlife, and their number is 94134300. The last two tracks I want to play don't muck about either in terms of breakup, but they're not bitter in the way of Dylan's song. It's All Over Now was the Rolling Stones' first UK number one in 1964 and was a cover of an earlier version by one of the song's co-writers, Bobby Womack. In this case, the singer has recognised the unfaithful behaviour of his girlfriend and has seen the error of his ways and left her.

Oh, I love that bass guitar at the end. Well, it would be almost impossible to have a program about heartbreak and angst in love without featuring Roy Orbison. It's Over, co-written by Orbison, was a major worldwide hit for him in 1964. As with the songs I played earlier, the singer's girlfriend has been unfaithful to him, but at least in this case has had the honesty to tell him she doesn't love him anymore. As with so many of Roy Orbison's hits, It's Over combines the music and the voice with the lyrics to make you feel that he really is feeling the pain.

of voice. Well, that's all for this week's programme, all about breaking up. And before I go, let me just give a plug for Radio Northern Beaches' Christmas Day special. 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That's 94581. 9451. 4887. Get it right sometime. If you're listening to this program on Thursday, you can hear it again on Sunday at 5 p.m. Thank you for listening to The Sound of the 60s with me, David Stewart Hunter. I'll look forward to your company next time. Until then, goodbye for now.

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1: Too dangerous.
0: All the results, all the predictions, and all things Manly Sea Eagles.
1: Too feeble to let go.
0: Yep, it's all coming up in the next half hour.

0: Well, hello and welcome to the Beaches Footy Show. I'm your host, Rod, here to help you dry out after a soggy week of footy in tough conditions. The Doggies, they have finally chalked up a win on the back of a Burton masterclass. The Dreadful Dragons, oof, they have slumped to a staggering 11 straight losses. While at Brookie, it was a real Fozball lesson in winning ugly. And then last night, we witnessed an Origin epic. We'll have all that and more in the next half an hour.
1: Round recap.
0: Well, look, I know a lot has been said already, but the Beaches Footy Show and Radio Northern Beaches would just like to extend our heartfelt thoughts and wishes to Jai Arrow and his family in these really incredibly difficult circumstances. We're all thinking of him and everyone involved. Well, back to Thursday night, the Dolphins, they continued a remarkable surge. They defeated Canberra 30-22 down at GIO in Canberra on a pretty freezing night. And it was an extraordinary performance by the Dolphins because they were missing a stack of players. The Hammer, Cobbo, Farnworth, Nikarima, Flegler, Plath. I mean, that's big, big outs for them. And yes, of course, Canberra were missing Strange and Hudson Young. But gee, really thought Canberra would take this one at home. Wasn't to be. Katoa was outstanding for the Dolphins again. Gee, he's a good player, isn't he? And, I guess the major talking point came after the game when Canberra coach Ricky Stewart, we'll talk about it later, but another classic Ricky Stewart press conference where he didn't answer any questions, said what he wanted, got up and left. Amazing. And then on Friday night, well, the Doggies, they finally got a win. They've ended their 5-game losing streak. They defeated Melbourne 30-20. Pretty relieving performance for Coach Serrauda, who's obviously under a lot of pressure. The Storm actually were in control early. They were an 18-6 lead at half time, and it looked like another miserable night for the Dogs. Also compounded by the awful bad luck, Jacob Preston, their edge forward, he broke his arm. He'll be out for a while, obviously. But Canterbury completely flipped the game in the second half. They'd completely dominated 24-2. And the Storm were just exhausted in the end. And obviously they were missing Munster, Grant and Liero. But, good performance from Canterbury. They just won the middle. And then their outside backs, Cherry, Jacob Kiraz and, of course, Matt Burton, they just tore them to pieces. Burton was outstanding. 19 runs, 252 metres. And no wonder he was man of the match. We'll catch up with our man Dave Kelly later. He'll be very excited about that, of course. Now, on Saturday, the Warriors, well, they just knocked over the Dragons pretty easily, 30-12. Another terrible loss for the Dragons. The Warriors just dominated. Jackson Ford, Aaron Clark, Fisher Harris, they were just too strong all round. And Witeni Zeleniak, gosh, he's good on the wing, isn't he? Amazing. And oh boy, Dean Young, the Dragons coach, hasn't he got some work to do, the poor fella. Now, we'll skip Manly for a moment. The Cowboys on Sunday, they knocked over South 30-12. Pretty strong performance. Jake Clifford was all over it. And the only positive was a bit of sunshine up there in Townsville, because down here in Sydney, it's been pretty soggy.

Yes, that rain in Sydney, it has been non-stop for day after day. And back on Saturday night, it had rained all afternoon. I thought this is going to be a terrible night. We're going to have about 6,000 in the crowd. The hill's going to be sparse. You couldn't blame them at all. But at about 6:30, it just stopped. And then my little rain parrot radar said, no more rain for 3 hours. And that's what happened. So it didn't rain for the rest of the game. And well done to the Brookie faithful. They packed out the hill and it was a great performance from Manly. A defensive performance, a winning, ugly performance, 12-10 over the Titans. The conditions were still damp. It was a real arm wrestle, wasn't it? I mean, it was only 4-0 at half time. We had plenty of chances and a bit frustrating. I thought we should have been up sort of 12 or 14-0. But you've got to say the defence was very strong for both teams. And of course, we were missing Tommy, Lehigh, Kohler, Homoli, plus Takiako and Waddell. And sure, they were missing Fifita on their wing and Tino. Not that he's been that amazing this season. But geez, Clayton Falalo, once again, you know, he's pretty much our third string fullback. He was just fantastic. It's only his second game at fullback. He scored a try. He set up another. And he ran for a huge 238 metres. In the second half, we just waited for Manly to break through. Finally, we did when Burbo put a beautiful little inside ball to Clayton. And Clayton Falalo, he went over for the try. Garrick converted it well from out wide for 10-0. And then in the 60th minute, we got a penalty. And everyone signalled 2-2, take the two. We did for 12-0. I wasn't sure about it at the time. I thought we really had them on the ropes and could put the game away. I didn't think 12 was enough to win it. But we took it and it was 12-0. And then the arm wrestle just continued for the rest of the match. They did score about 5 or 6 minutes later for 12-4. But Campbell missed the conversion. That was key to keep it at 12-4. And then from there for the next sort of 17, 18 minutes, it was a game of defence. They were strong, but we were even stronger in defence. Finally, with a minute to go, they put a little grubber through. Saab was just a little bit slow turning around and Brimson just got his fingers on the ball. Bit unlucky, really. A bit of a lucky try for them. They did convert for 12-10, but it was never really in danger because by the time we kicked off, probably about 45 seconds to go, and we just made sure we kicked it deep and just pinned them down there. No last-second disasters. So a great Fozball gritty win. That is 3 wins in a row, and now with Fozball, 7 out of 8 wins. How fantastic and so good to win ugly.

0: Well, talk about winning ugly. The Origin last night, an absolute epic. And we've got our man Dave Kelly on the line to talk to me about it. Dave, what an amazing match.
1: Incredible, Rod. How good's Origin? It never fails to deliver. This is just another classic game that people will talk about for years to come.
0: Unbelievable. New South Wales, of course, started so badly, 20-0 down after 20 minutes. A lot of us were thinking this could be 40-0.
1: Yeah, honestly, they got away with it in the end, but I felt like they were clunky all the way through.
0: They were.
1: I mean, even up against 12 men, they really bombed a couple of opportunities. Like, they just weren't thinking clearly, or passes were going to ground. Like, they struggled. They're lucky to get away with the win, but they'll need to improve a lot.
0: A little bit of panic in the wet, and there was that moment when Tedesco went out wide and you thought, well, he could just go himself, but he tried the long pass out to Homoli. Homoli had the worst cramps ever. He couldn't bend over to pick it up.
1: Well, he shouldn't have to. I mean, that was down at his feet.
0: Yeah.
1: I mean, it's odd because he had some really experienced players, To'o, Stephen Crichton. Obviously, you've just mentioned that pass from Teddy. There were like a number of very experienced players that would normally ice those sorts of moments. So, yeah, it was odd. I mean, look, obviously it's Origin. There's a lot of pressure. They were coming from behind. They were no doubt knackered for you know, a long period, having to defend, you know, down sort of 18-0. Yeah, fortunate to get the win for sure.
0: Yeah, I agree. Very fortunate. Now, let's talk about the big moment. It's the 57th minute. Our Manly guy, Kohler, he races down the sideline. It's big trouble. Ponga comes across, points the shoulder at him and takes him out in the head. Is it a send-off?
1: Probably 50-50. I mean, I was happy with the send-off, obviously. There was contact with the head. It was a little simultaneous with the shoulder, but he didn't wrap his arm. I mean, it's a shoulder charge, and it was pretty ugly. It knocked him out. So, you know, it could go either way, right?
0: Yeah, I just thought it was reckless. And I noted that Joey Johns, who I think's great in commentary, but he was very pointed to say it shouldn't have been a send-off. Yeah, but he's also from Newcastle and loves Ponga. And yeah, I get that as commentators, they don't want a game sort of marred by a send-off, just as we as fans don't either. You want it to be 13-on-13. So obviously from that point of view, it was a pity. For me, though, he intended to go in with the shoulder, and he had no intention to use his arms. The arms were stuck to his side. He pointed the shoulder and he collected the head. That's reckless for me. I thought it was a send-off.
1: Yeah, no, you're absolutely right. It was reckless for sure. I just think a game of that magnitude, it's probably a little too much.
0: Yeah.
1: You know? I think 10 minutes in the bin, but it saved New South Wales.
0: They're not
1: winning that game, I don't think, without the send-off.
0: So pretty lucky in the end, as we both agree. Sets up an amazing Origin 2, Dave.
1: Can't wait for game two, and particularly interested to see what the selectors do with the team. There were some good performances last night, so it'd be very interesting to see how they line up.
0: Yeah, it sure will. And you'll be back soon with your weekend predictions.
2: The Sea Eagles team list.
0: So, the Manly team announced on Tuesday night, Lihai Hopewadi, he's back on the wing after serving that ridiculous suspension. Blake Wilson drops out. Josh Felity, he's named in the centres, where he'll no doubt be needed. Good news that Kohler's concussion last night was a cat too, so he should be back for the Brookie Thursday game against South. But yeah, Josh will go well. And Jackson Sherub, same thing, good option. He can play if Homoli Olakau'atu doesn't back up from Origin either. I mean, it did look like it was just cramp, so hopefully Homoli's okay, maybe Friday night, if not the following Thursday. Simkin and Wakeham swap roles, so Wakeham will come off the bench. Doesn't really matter. It is a strong team for what's going to be a really tough game at Shark Park. And let's just hope there's no more rain, please.

0: Yes, the Great Dragon there with their hit Rain from 1983. Can you believe that? Gee, it was a great era, wasn't it, the 80s? Amazing Aussie bands. And Mark Hunter, the lead singer, had a fantastic voice. So sadly, he passed away in 1998. But a great band. And speaking of great things, we had that fantastic Manly win last weekend. We had an amazing Origin match last night. And that brings us to this.
1: The Weekend Predictions.
0: Well, it's my favourite time of the week. It is Weekend Predictions, and Dave is back to talk to me about them. There's a lot to go through. Dave, the interesting thing is, your Doggies, they had a great win, so congratulations, mate, back on the winner's board.
2: Thanks, Rod. It was an awesome win. I was out there for the Dogs Storm game in the rain. There were a few people there, obviously very excited. Been a long time coming for the Dogs, but they put on a great performance.
0: Yeah, fantastic. Well done. So we have a lot of games this weekend, the full eight games. And, of course, at this stage, being Thursday night, we don't know how many of the Origin players are going to back up, which, of course, we don't normally know until before each of the games. But, Dave, Friday night, 8 o'clock, the Seagulls are travelling down to the Shire to play the Sharks. Now, we do already know that Nicho Hynes is out. He pulled a calf in training. That's a big loss for the Sharks. And, of course, for Manly, Kohler, he won't play with a concussion. Homoli, he might. He might back up. Cherub's there in case. But how do you see this match?
2: Yeah, I guess for the whole round, like, it's always really hard to know after Origin what you're dealing with in terms of availability of players and whatnot. I think for this game, Shark Park doesn't hold any fears for Manly. They've got a pretty good record there.
0: Yeah, they do.
2: Their performances under foreign, as you've discussed already, you know, have been amazing. Like, they're just a different team. So I think this is one of a number of tight games this weekend, but I'll be tipping Manly.
0: Yes, lovely tip. I like it. I like it. I'm tipping us as well by a huge score, well, maybe 4 points. I'll take anything. I'll take a field goal. Yeah, we're looking good and playing very well. And last week, Dave, wasn't a highlight game, but we played the Gold Coast and it was the first time we've won with foreign winning ugly. Like, it was just a defensive performance that got us over the line. And I liked it. Mm. I thought it was good. That's a good test.
2: Absolutely.
0: Yeah. All right, well, let's move on. Saturday at 3 o'clock, we have the Knights playing the Eels. Now, obviously, the Eels are going to really struggle without Mitchell Moses. And as for Ponga, well, he's very lucky, isn't he? Because he didn't get a suspension. He only got a fine from that send-off last night. How do you see this one?
2: I mean, both teams are coming off a bye. Parramatta, yeah, they do have a few players out, but I remember against the Dogs, they were playing more or less a second-grade team and still, you know, put on a good performance. So, you know, I think it'll probably be a bit closer than maybe people are expecting. Certainly tipping the Knights and Parramatta without Junior Paolo, who's out for 8 weeks, and Moses, as you say, that it might just be too much for them to get past the Knights at home.
0: Yeah, and I just think that Knights back line with Brown and Smith in the halves. And what about the wingers, Young and Marju? I was saying last week, 14 tries each, 28 between them. Our man Adam, he's so happy.
2: Outstanding. Yeah, going really well. I mean, look, they're a good-looking team. On paper earlier in the year, it felt like they were going to go pretty well, and then they fell in a bit of a heap. But, yeah, they're really, as I say, they're getting on a roll now. They look good.
0: Very good, yeah. Okay, now Saturday at 5:30, we have the Tigers playing your boys, the Bulldogs, and that is out at Combank Stadium, isn't it?
2: So that's right.
0: Yeah. You must be excited.
2: Tigers off the bye. Yeah, definitely. I mean, look, after a win, you know, you're sort of filled with hope again, aren't you? Tigers are coming off the bye. They've got Buller and Appy back, so they'll be dangerous. I think they're pretty short favourites too. After what I saw against the Storm, I know the Storm had some players out, but the Dogs really played a style of football that suits them, that sort of, you know, takes us back to some of the best times of the last two seasons. So, yeah, I'm really hopeful that they keep that up. Like, hopefully they found the formula and they can kind of get on a roll themselves. So tipping the Bulldogs.
0: Yeah, well, Burton tore that game apart, didn't he, against the Storm last week. That was very impressive. He just owned the game. So, and tell me, Tracy, is he dropped or is an injury concern? Why is Kiraz at fullback?
2: No, not dropped. I think he had a hamstring injury. Kiraz has played a little bit of fullback here and there, so it wasn't a shock that he'd jump in. I think he probably trained a fair bit there in the off season as well. So I think Tracy's on an extended bench, but I imagine Kiraz will stay at fullback this week. Mm. Interestingly, that last game Dogs had four players run for more than 200 metres. So that's...
0: yeah, it was impressive.
2: That's outstanding. And, you know, obviously Burton had a great game, but, yeah, he had some friends. There were some really good players last week.
0: So your tip?
2: Bulldogs.
0: Of course, of course. I'm going to tip... Yeah, I think I'm going to tip Bulldogs too. I think they'll be really boosted by that win. So it'll be close, I reckon. And entertaining. Should be a great game. Now, Saturday night, we've got the Storm. Pretty tough always for them backing up with Hughes and Grant. We don't know if they'll play against the Roosters. But, you know, of course, Roosters have got a stack backing up. Tedesco, Sam Walker, Lindsay Collins, Reece Robson, and Victor Radley. So, gee, that's a really tough one to tip, isn't it?
2: Yeah, it is. I mean, the Storm have a great record against the Roosters generally, and the Roosters also have a very poor record in Melbourne. So everything sort of points to the Storm getting up. But I think just general form, the Storm are just not themselves, are they, this year? Not just because of the Bulldogs game, but, yeah, they're just struggling. They're not the Storm that we've become accustomed to. Roosters have been pretty consistent. Yeah, we don't know. They've got half a dozen players, obviously, you know, potentially backing up from last night's game. But yeah, we'll have to see how they pull up. I'm going to tip the Roosters in an upset.
0: Yeah, it's a really tough one. I'm always loath to go against Melbourne, but I agree with you. They've been very average all year, really. So I think maybe the Roosters by two as well.
2: Obviously, you know, potentially backing up from last night's game. But yeah, we'll have to see how they pull up. I'm going to tip the Roosters in an upset.
0: Yeah, it's a really tough one. I'm always loath to go against Melbourne, but I agree with you. They've been very average all year, really. So I think maybe the Roosters by two as well. Okay, so then on Sunday.

0: That is huge. Big for New South Wales too, potentially later on in the series. I honestly haven't even looked at this game. I just saw someone versus the Dragons, and I'm tipping Broncos.
1: Yes, you'd have to by some margin, I reckon. Probably 20 or 30. I hate to say it. Poor old Dragons. Now, at 4 o'clock on Sunday, we have the Raiders and the Cowboys. I don't know how to pick the Raiders. They're hot, they're cold. Cowboys generally going very well. Purdue, Chester, Drinkwater, Clifford, very impressive.
0: Yeah, I've said it before about the Cowboys. They're extremely well balanced. They're getting better and better throughout the year. They've got some experience. They've got some youth. They've got size, speed, skill. You know, we've joked about it.
1: No, you picked them. You picked them earlier in the year, and it really surprised me. But it's been a very good prediction.
0: Yeah, I put a dollar or two on them at quite long odds to win the premiership, which is that sounds ridiculous coming out of my mouth, but you know the odds were great, and they're much shorter now. Like they're you know they're a good team to watch. I think they're they'll definitely give the premiership a shake. Canberra, hot and cold. You know they're not getting hammered week to week. They're just struggling to find the win. So even though it's in Canberra, I'll be tipping the Cowboys.
1: Well, that's a very interesting bet. Of course, gamble responsibly. But, yeah, very good. I'll be tipping the Cowboys as well. I think their form is just too good. And then we've got a Sunday late game. Of course, we need to have that late game because of the Origin round pushing it into a Friday start. So it's a 6:15 game with the Panthers against the Warriors. And the Warriors are going so well. So, you know, it should be a top-billing game. But sort of a little bit clouded by the fact that Tanner Boyd, of course, is well gone now in the halves. Mm. And they've also lost Tuivasa Sheck, two ACLs.
0: Yeah, shocking. That's the end of his career here in Australia, which is a shame, like tough way to go out. But yeah, he's been a great player. I mean, I think this is match of the round for me. There's three or four of them that are going to be pretty tight and I'm looking forward to. But yeah, I think you've got two teams here that are on pretty good streaks. So the Warriors have won six in a row. Penrith have won five in a row since they got beaten by the Dogs after that enormous start they had to the year. So, yeah, really looking forward to this game. Penrith have a great record over the Warriors. They're sort of, I think they're about 2-1 generally. In terms of Tanner Boyd being out for the Warriors, Tamari Martin's been going along really well. So, you know, they don't lose a lot with him, but I'll be tipping Penrith.
1: Yeah, I think it's a wise tip. And, of course, you know, surely a big bonus for Penrith that Dylan Edwards is fresh. He, you know, doesn't have to play Origin at this stage. So that's a big bonus, surely.
0: Yeah, he was unlucky to miss out. I mean, I think last time I was on, you were asking me whether it was going to be Tedesco or Edwards that would play. And I said I thought both of them would play. I thought they'd pick Edwards on the wing. But, yeah, he'll be nice and fresh. Should be a good game.
1: He'll be nice and fresh. And, of course, the Panthers, you know, the big thing with Cleary, the coach making his decision. And good on him. What a way to go out. Fantastic. Well, Dave, that leads us to this very important section of the week. It is none other than the Ricky Stewart Anger Report.
2: The Ricky Stewart Anger Report.
1: Well, Dave, he did it for himself, didn't he? I mean, he came in, he said some lovely words about Jaiara. We're all behind Jai, of course. But then he had a spit about the ref, and then he just got up and left.
0: I mean, he wasn't angry, was he? He was confused. And honestly, all jokes aside, I completely agree with Ricky. Yeah, they get a lot right. But I guess, unfortunately, you sort of notice the ones that they just get wrong. And there's just so many every week. Obviously, you know, we could talk about our own teams. I'm sure every fan has got the same frustrations. It's a mess. I've got no idea how you fix it. You've mentioned the bunker and how, you know, how you can have someone up there that actually, you know, has a feel for the game. And
1: yeah, for sure. Someone like a Sturlo who understands the game, pay him a fortune, he'll get it right. But I just think it's hilarious with Ricky. He gets up and leaves and none of them have got the guts to say, no, sit down, Ricky. We've got questions. That's your job. It's very funny, isn't it?
0: Yeah, no, he definitely, he runs his own race, Ricky.
1: He really does, yeah. Well, Dave, thanks for being on the show again. It's gone so quickly, as always, but I love your tips and good luck for the Doggies this week. And, of course, there's so much more Origin to discuss after the epic Blues win. Oh, yeah, go you, Blues.
0: Can't wait. Thanks for having me, Rod. Right to my head.

0: Yes, that is Mint Royale with the song Blue Song, and how apt after last night's big Origin win for the Blues. Fantastic stuff. We'll be talking a lot more about Origin in the coming weeks, and I'm sure we'll get Dave back with his great opinions on that. Well, that is the Beaches Footy Show for this week. It is episode 13. Can you believe it? We are halfway through the season. Fantastic stuff. So much great footy ahead. Can't wait to discuss it all. That's right here on the Beaches Footy Show on Radio Northern Beaches, Thursdays at 6 p.m. or catch up from Fridays by going to rnb.org.au/podcasts. 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

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I'm your host, Maria May. Now, whether you're Greek or just someone who loves the beauty of the culture, music and vibrant spirit of Greece, this show is for you. You can enjoy the best of Greek music, from traditional favourites to the latest hits bringing modern Greece to life. So, go ahead and pour yourself a refreshing ouzo. You can put ice in it or not. It's up to you. You can add lemonade even, and or even Coke. That's always a nice mix. Set out a plate of mezedakia, a few olives, warm halloumi and a few dolmedakia, and settle in for an hour of Greek tunes. So, won't you help me keep the spirit of Greece alive right here on the Radio Northern Beaches? Yes. And today, the mix that I'm going to play for you is we're going to be celebrating traditional music usually played at Panagyria, at festivals and parties. So wherever you are, get your kefi on and let's party. Coming up now, we're going to have Metaphota Nystagmena. Pame, παιδιά.

Don't adjust your dial. You're listening to The Greek Show with me, Maria May, and that is Nikos Oikonomidis and Kyriakis Spanou with Glendi Χαίρομαι να σε θωρώ. And before that, it was Με τα φώτα νυσταγμένα by Γιώργος Σάρης. We're celebrating the Panigiria, the festivals, the parties, when everybody goes out in the χωριό and dances and eats and drinks, and everybody is dancing in a circle and bringing the community together. And coming up now, we have Dimitris Kondolazos with Milo Mou Kokino. Pame. Opa, siko.

And that was Ela Napame Sena Meros by Glickeria. She's actually saying, let's go to some place where there's no one else, no old people, no young people, just us. I think that's a great song. Before that, we had Yanis Katevas with Stinka Liva Tindikimu. That is one of my favorite songs. You'll always see me on the dance floor if that song is playing. And it means in my cottage, there is only one bed and it's made for two. And in my cottage, I am the king. This is Maria May and you're listening to The Greek Show here on Radio Northern Beaches, live on 88.7 and 90.3 FM. And you can stream us live right now on rnb.org.au. Also listen on the Community Radio Plus app wherever you are around the world. Now, continuing our Baniyiri edition, our festival edition, there's been a lot of Greek festivals around Sydney lately, so that's the inspiration that I got. And I hope if you did go to one of the Greek festivals that you had a great time and you ate a lot of loukoumades and souvlakia and tzatziki and all the good things. Okay, now we have Vicky Moscholiou with Naftis Vikes Tisera.

That was Yanis Barrios with Dari Dari, and before that we had Vicky Moscholiou with Naftis Vikes Stisteria. That just reminded me about my Greek dancing years. I went to Greek school and continued learning the language all the way through my infant school and primary school and even high school. And, going to Greek school on a Monday, Wednesday and every second Friday at inner city Sydney. I loved it. You know, it was 90 minutes on those days, and we learned how to read, we learned how to write. I still have those skills, although, you know, they're a bit rusty, but, you know, I still have them. We used to also do Greek dancing as well. So we learned all the dances and we performed at various festivals and so forth, wearing the blue skirt and the white shirt and, the black school shoes. Those memories are very fond in my mind. If you've had any stories like that, I'd really love to hear them. When my daughter was here on the Northern Beaches growing up, we did have the Manly Warringah Greek Association, and they did sponsor the primary school kids to learn how to Greek dance. And then, after the term, we had a dinner dance performance from the kids at Belrose Bowling Club. And that was great. My daughter, who's now in her mid-20s, still knows how to dance Greek. So it's one of those skills that I don't think you ever lose. And if anyone's listening to this and you were from or you are from a Manly Warringah Greek Association, I'd really love to hear from you. You can call me on 9453 4903, and I'd love to have you here at the studio, and also to let us know if you have any events happening on the Northern Beaches. Let's continue now, and we have Harula Lambraki apopsestis akroyales.

that was Yannis Polopoulos and Mary Chronopoulos with Kamarula Mnyastalia. All right, now we have Marinela Krimatoboisou.

was a sweet song, Isun Orea by Yanis Galadzis. And before that, we had Marinella, of course, with Grimato Boesu. If you'd like to request a song or a theme, I'd love to hear from you. And perhaps if you're brave enough, you can even come in the studio for the hour and we can go through your playlist and you can tell us why you've chosen the songs or the theme that you've chosen and share your backstory and your inspiration for that. I'd love to do that. If you want to get in touch with me, I'd really love it. You can come here and we can have loads of fun and get the geffy on. I'd really love that. So I'm doing the call out. Please get in touch. And you don't have to be Greek. You can be a Philo-Helleni, as they say, the friend of Greeks. If you want to sneak another ouzo in, you know, let's pour another ouzo and have a drink and we'll continue with our Panigiri episode. And coming now, we have Oniro with Fertemu na Pio. See? Perfect. Bring me something to drink. 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

That's a great song. I'm from Thessaloniki, if you recall. If you've been listening to this show for long enough, you'd know that I was born near Thessaloniki, and this song is about Thessaloniki, Sto Lefko Pirgo, and that's the famous White Castle or the White Fort in Thessaloniki in Greece. It's the go-to place. It's the, what do you call it, the icon. The song is that he's from Athens. He sees a girl, a Thessaloniki girl. He steals her kisses at the White Castle, and the mother catches him. Very soon, in a couple of weeks, he then gets married at St. Dimitri's Church. He himself is a Thessalonikian native, so that's a fun song. I like it anyway. Sorry, it probably doesn't translate very well in English. Here's another song by Litsa Diamanti. I really like her and I really like this song, so I'm going to play it again. It's just beautiful. Enjoy it.

What a beautiful song, right? Litsa Viamandi Sinefies. Well, evharisto, and thank you for tuning in to The Greek Show and supporting Greek music and artists. I'm Maria May, and until next week, before then, I really want you to make sure that you follow Radio Northern Beaches on Facebook and Instagram, just to make sure that you've got your finger on the pulse of what's happening here, what shows are happening. Then you can enter for those giveaways and come to the festivals, come to the events that we've got. And if you want to request a song or any themes or anything like that, remember to call me 9453 4903, and Instagram, just to make sure that you've got your finger on the pulse of what's happening here, what shows are happening. Then you can enter for those giveaways and come to the festivals, come to the events that we've got. And if you want to request a song or any themes or anything like that, remember to call me 9453 4903. I really want to have lots of fun here.

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Eyes like yours. 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
2: Yeah, sure. 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
1: And now, ladies and gentlemen, live on Radio Northern Beaches, broadcasting on two simultaneous frequencies, indelibly stamping 88.7 and 90.3 onto the third eye, leaving absolutely nothing to the imagination, a very special contender, ready to show you a little piece of his Italy, the terror of Tuscany, the scourge of Siena, the nemesis of Napoli, the king of Calabria, the rampaging Roman in the red, white, and green trunks, Pino, the dancing Palomino, Palamara. Let's get ready to rumble!

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And that was Andreas Vollenweider to start us off with The Red Scarf, taken from the 1994 album Live 1982-94. I'm Stephen Wells and you've just joined me down the White Rabbit Hole here on Radio Northern Beaches 88.7 and 90.3 FM. So let's stay in Europe with some space music from Stellar Drone and a track called The Red Giant.

Deladrone, the Red Giant, taken from their 2013 album Light Years. I call it space music because Deladrone, who's a single musician from, I think, Lithuania, has a contract with the European Space Agency for some of their space videos. Now to our longest track of the programme, and we're moving from electro to jazz from 1970. Freddie Hubbard was a jazz trumpeter who got into the top echelons of jazz in the late 50s and played with many of the jazz greats. In 1970, he released an album on the CTI label called Red Clay. This is the title track.

0: Freddie Hubbard and Red Clay, taken from the album of the same name, released in 1970. Now let's move back to the 60s and a singer who rose to fame quickly and crashed even quicker, having found out that his family was the wrong way round. The woman he thought was his mother was in fact his grandmother, and the sister he thought he had was actually his mother. So the song is Red Balloon. It was written by folk singer Tim Hardin, and it was sung by that man who crashed and burned. That was Bobby Darin.
1: Pour myself a red balloon.

Bobby Darin and Red Balloon from 1966, and that was off his album If I Were a Carpenter. Now, 20 years on, meaning 1986, from that Red Balloon is Bruce Hornsby's Red Plains, the last track off his debut album, which was Bruce Hornsby and the Range, and the album was The Way It Is. Here's The Red Plains.

Bruce Hornsby and The Range, The Red Plains, taken from their debut album The Way It Is in 1986. So we jumped from 66 to 86. Now we're going to jump another 20 years to 2006. And a solo album by David Gilmour called On an Island. Now, if you're on a red plane, you might see a red sky at night, which will make the shepherds happy.

David Gilmour and Red Sky at Night. I'm Stephen Wells, and you've joined me down the White Rabbit Hole here on Radio Northern Beaches, 88.7 and 90.3 FM. Or you could be streaming on our website, rnb.org.au, which is a great way to listen to us if you're outside the broadcast area. Well, we've had a red plane and a red sky at night, and that might mean red for danger. And that's a song by Robert Plant off his 2003 album, 66 to Timbuktu.

Robert Plant, Red for Danger from 2003. So let's follow on from that and Gilmour's Red Sky at Night with Status Quo and their song Red Sky, which I've taken from their career compilation Gold, which was released in 1986.

Status Quo and Red Sky that I've taken from their compilation album that covers, I think, 50 years of them making music. So, in 2003, Fleetwood Mac released their final studio album, Say You Will. And off that album comes the song Red Rover. It was written by Lindsey Buckingham and was originally destined for one of his solo albums, but ended up on the Fleetwood Mac album instead.

Fleetwood Mac and Red Rover, taken from their final studio album, Say You Will. Now, the blues song Little Red Rooster was written by Willie Dixon in the early 60s as the Red Rooster, and is based on Southern American folklore using themes from earlier songs. It's been recorded by a wide range of bands, including the Rolling Stones. But this version, though, is from 1993 by Smokin' Joe Kubek.

Smoking Joe Kubek with Benoit King on vocals, Little Red Rooster from the album Texas Cadillac from 1993. So the last two tracks in the program are live, with the first by Derek and the Dominoes. This is the song Bottle of Red Wine, written by Eric Clapton and Bonnie Bramlett, and recorded at the Fillmore East in October 1970.

Derek and the Dominoes and Bottle of Red Wine from Live at the Fillmore 1970. Thanks for listening to Down the White. Derek and the Dominoes and Bottle of Red Wine from Live at the Fillmore 1970. 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

0: and choose some of the other older programmes to listen to. Now we're reaching the end of the programme and finishing with G3. And I said at the beginning that things will get loud at the end. So this is Joe Satriani, Steve Vai and Yngwie J. Malmsteen's cover of a Hendrix song, Red House.
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0: Allenby, Allenby Heights, Avalon, Balgala, Balgala Heights, Bayview, Beacon Hill, Bilgala Plateau, Brookvale, Church Point, Clareville, Clontarf, Collaroy, Collaroy Plateau, Cornell, Kirkcall, Dee White, Eleanor, Fairfly, Freshwater, Ingleside, Manly Isle, Mona Vale, Narrabeen, Marraween, Newport, North Balgala, North Kirkcall, North Manly, North Narrabeen, Palm Beach, Queenscliff, Seaforth, Sit, Terry Hills, Warriorwood, Whale Beach, Wheeler Heights. And that's all of the Northern Beaches. Northern Beaches, from Allenby through to Wheeler Heights and all the places in between.
1: 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Right now, it's 18 degrees at Terry Hills.

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1: 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Right now it's 17 degrees at Terry Hills. 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Right now it's 17 degrees at Terry Hills. 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

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The state of the condition insults my intuition, and it only makes me crazy and hard like wood. Everybody stutters one way or the other, so check out my message to you. As a matter of fact, don't let nothing hold you back. If the scat man can do it, brother, so can you. 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

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I'm the scat man.

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6: 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Pino Palomara at the microphone. Yes, it's the last Thursday of the month, which means 2 hours of Italian music. And music just like this will be heard next week on Off the Record, as per usual. Radio Northern Beaches Italia Mia is coming right up.

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1: And now, ladies and gentlemen, live on Radio Northern Beaches, broadcasting on two simultaneous frequencies, indelibly stamping 88.7 and 90.3 onto the third eye, leaving absolutely nothing to the imagination, a very special contender, ready to show you a little piece of his Italy, the terror of Tuscany, the scourge of Siena, the nemesis of Napoli, the king of Calabria, the rampaging Roman in the red, white, and green trunks, Pino, the dancing Palomino, Palamara. 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

0: The Ilgola Surf Lifesaving Club. 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

Well, good day to you all. I'm David McCallum, and welcome to the series Musical Milestones of the 20th Century. And today we're going to look at the influence and the impact that stage musicals had on the development of popular music. And I may have bitten off more than I can chew, as I did not realise how many great songs that still resonate today started off being performed by the cast live on stage. Now these days, often the plays and films arrive after the initial songs came out on record. Think Mamma Mia, built on ABBA songs, or more recently Sunny Afternoon, based on Ray Davies and the Kinks. So I've had to be a bit selective, and may consider, probably will do, a second series in the near future. Anyway, we'll start in 1943, and what was one of the first musicals where the story was interwoven in the song's lyrics, and that is Rodgers and Hammerstein's Oklahoma. So here from 1943, written by Rodgers and Hammerstein's, the cast, and Oh What a Beautiful Morning from Oklahoma.

That was the cast of Oklahoma and Oh What a Beautiful Morning. Well, the song You'll Never Walk Alone is a show tune from the 1945 Rodgers and Hammerstein musical Carousel. And in the musical, Nettie Fowler sings You'll Never Walk Alone to comfort and encourage Julie when her husband Billy Bigelow, the male lead, stabs himself with a knife while trying to run away after attempting a robbery and dies in her arms. So here with her take on the number from 1945, Judy Garland, and You'll Never Walk Alone.

0: 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Well, that was Judy Garland and her take on You'll Never Walk Alone. Well, that song is also sung at association football clubs around the world, at Liverpool FC most famously, but also Germany's Borussia Dortmund amongst numerous others. Now we'll move to the musical Annie Get Your Gun, and it was originally the idea of a lyricist we covered a few weeks back, Dorothy Fields, and she was going to write it with music by Jerome Kern. However, sadly Jerome passed away just before the job was about to start, and it fell to Irving Berlin, who generally wrote his own lyrics. So Dorothy ended up writing the libretto, or the book, i.e. the script, so to speak. Anyway, here's Ethel Merman and Ray Middleton with the song Anything You Can Do from Irving Berlin's Annie Get Your Gun.
1: And now, little lady, if you'll kindly step up to the parapet, I'll give you a lesson in marksmanship.
2: You couldn't give me a lesson

0: Anything you can buy, I can buy cheaper. I can buy anything cheaper than you.
1: 50 cents?
0: 40 cents.
1: 30 cents?
0: 20 cents.
1: No, you can't.
0: Yes, I can. Yes, I can.
1: Anything you can say, I can say softer.
0: I can say anything softer than you.
1: No, you can't.
0: Yes, I can.
2: No, you can't.
0: Yes, I can.

0: In my coat.
1: In your vest.
0: In my shoes.
1: In your hat.
2: No, you can't.
1: Yes, I can. Yes, I can.
0: Anything you can say, I can say faster.
1: I can say anything faster than you.
0: I can jump a hurdle.
1: I can wear a girdle.
0: I can knit a sweater.
1: I can fill it better.
0: I can do most anything.
1: Can you bake a pie?
0: No.
1: Neither can I.

Well, that was Ethel Merman and Ray Middleton singing Irving Berlin's Anything You Can Do. We're now back to Rodgers and Hammerstein and the musical South Pacific, from which we'll play a couple of numbers. Well, up until the early 60s, the LPs that sold the most were those based on musicals. Generally, these LPs had the strongest sets of songs, as many of the artist albums were just a compilation of hits, B-sides and the odd cover. And one album I recall my parents playing often on the gramophone was South Pacific. So here's the first number from that. It's the original cast featuring Juanita Hall and Rodgers and Hammerstein's Happy Talk from 1949's South Pacific.

0: Well, that was the original Broadway cast featuring Juanita Hall singing Happy Talk from South Pacific. And you'll notice that I avoided the temptation of playing the 1980s cover and UK number one hit by the damned guitarist and former washroom attendant Raymond Burns, aka Captain Sensible. Well, the work itself premiered in 1949 on Broadway and was an immediate hit, running to almost 2,000 performances. And the plot was based on James A. Michener's Pulitzer Prize-winning 1947 book, Tales of the South Pacific. So here's a second song from the same musical, this time performed by Ella Fitzgerald, and I'm Gonna Wash That Man Right Out of My Hair.
1: I'm gonna wash that man right out of my hair. I'm gonna wash that man right out of my hair. I'm gonna wash

0: I'd like to tell you something about a wonderful local initiative, One Meal Northern Beaches. Some members of the Northern Beaches community are struggling for a variety of reasons, and One Meal reaches out to those locals who've slipped through the cracks. They provide a mobile soup service for rough sleepers, daily residential food deliveries, a weekly distribution event across the Northern Beaches, as well as a pantry service from their Brookvale site. This is all achieved by the dedication and numerous hours of support from the Northern Beaches community. One Meal volunteers love what they do, and over 1,000 of them deliver approaching 20,000 meals a week across Greater Sydney. So if you would like to volunteer, make a donation or both, please log on to the following link, www.onemeal.org.au/northern-beaches. That's www.onemeal.org.au/northern-beaches. Thank you all very much. Well, earlier that was Ella Fitzgerald, and I'm Gonna Wash That Man Right Out of My Hair, from the Rodgers and Hammerstein musical South Pacific. And the original production of South Pacific won, in fact, 10 Tony Awards, including Best Musical, Best Male Performer, Best Female Performer, Best Supporting Male Performer, Best Supporting Female Performer, Best Director, Best Book and Best Score. Pretty impressive. Now the next musical, Brigadoon, is a musical with book and lyrics by Alan J. Lerner and a score by Frederick Lowe. And it features two American tourists who stumble upon Brigadoon, a mysterious Scottish village that appears only one day in every 100 years. One tourist soon falls in love with a young woman from Brigadoon, so the show's song, Almost Like Being in Love, subsequently became a standard. So here is that song, and it's Gene Kelly with his take on the number.
1: Maybe the sun gave me the power, for I could swim Loch Lomond.

was Gene Kelly and Almost Like Being in Love from the musical Brigadoon. Well, the next number, Stranger in Paradise, is from the musical Kismet of 1953, and it's credited to Robert Wright and George Forrest. Like almost all the music in that show, however, the melody was adapted from the music composed by the well-known Russian chemist and occasional composer Alexander Borodin. In this case, the gliding dance of the maidens from the Polozian dances in the opera Prince Igor. So here's the original cast of Kismet from 1955 singing Stranger in Paradise.

Well, there was the original cast of Kismet and their take on Stranger in Paradise. And just specially for you, here's a snippet of the original piece of work by Alexander Borodin.

If you want to look further back in time, musically speaking, to more of the art's origins, I highly recommend you listen to my colleague David Stuart Hunter's programme, The Classical Hour, here on Radio Northern Beaches, every Sunday at 10 a.m. and again on Thursday at 9 a.m. Each week has a different focus, so well worth tuning in. That's The Classical Hour with David Stuart Hunter, Sunday mornings at 10, Thursday mornings at 9. Well, earlier that was Stranger in Paradise, from the play Kismet, or the musical Kismet, I should say, adapted from the music of Alexander Borodin. And the huge popularity of Stranger in Paradise in the UK was reflected by the fact that no fewer than 6 versions charted in 1955, including the chart topper by Tony Bennett. And it's also been recorded, to name just a few, by Sammy Davis Jr., Billy Eckstine, The Supremes, Saint-Étienne, and even live by Neil Young. Well, now a couple of numbers from a stage show that was originally going to be called East Side Story, with the conflict being between Catholic and Jewish families. However, for a variety of reasons, which time precludes us from going into, the geographical orientation was changed, and the antagonists, the Sharks and the Jets, represented the Puerto Rican and Anglo-Celtic communities. So with music by Leonard Bernstein and lyrics by Stephen Sondheim, from West Side Story, here is Somewhere.

0: Well, from West Side Story, that was Somewhere. And a sort of fun fact, any music students amongst us will know that Somewhere is the song that starts with the minor seventh that we need to remember for our vocal exams. And now a song that at least in the 1950s summed up the realities of the American dream, again from West Side Story, written by Leonard Bernstein and Stephen Sondheim, the cast and America.
1: Just twice.
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1: What will you have though to keep clean?

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2: You forget I'm in America.

That was a song, America, from Leonard Bernstein and Stephen Sondheim's musical West Side Story. I'm sure much of that applies today. Anyway, let's switch from the carefree days of immediate post-war New York to Victorian London, where Lionel Bart's excellent portrayal of proletariat life in those days was put across by his musical Oliver. Now, there were so many songs to choose from, but I decided to go with this one, written by Lionel Bart from Oliver in 1960, Food, Glorious Food.

That was Food Glorious Food from the musical Oliver. And interestingly, several members of the 60s cast, usually playing urchins and most famously the Artful Dodger, achieved significant fame and acclaim as rock stars. Included Steve Marriott, Small Faces and Humble Pie, Davy Jones of the Monkees, and Phil Collins from Genesis and then as a solo artist. Well, as we move into the 1970s, it could be said that Andrew Lloyd Webber, along with his lyricists, Tim Rice in particular, dominated the musical scene. Their first hit, but by no means their greatest, was Joseph and the Amazing Technicolor Dreamcoat. It appeared in briefer format in the Edinburgh Festival in 1972 at first, but here's a number from it, sung by a former Neighbours star and paramour of Kylie Minogue, one Jason Donovan. And the song from 1973 is Any Dream Will Do.

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Well, that was Jason Donovan and Any Dream Will Do, originally found in the musical Joseph and the Amazing Technicolor Dreamcoat. Well, to be fair, this next number is from a musical that actually started life as a rock opera album in 1976. But its success led to productions in London's West End in 1978, winning the Laurence Olivier Award for Best Musical, and then on Broadway a year later, where it was the first British musical to receive the Tony Award for Best Musical. That musical is Evita, based on the life, rise to power, controversies and death of the Argentine political leader Eva Perón, the second wife of Argentina President Juan Perón. And the song we're going to play, not surprisingly, sung by Stephanie Lawrence here, is Don't Cry for Me, Argentina.

Stephanie Lawrence and her take on Don't Cry For Me Argentina from the musical Evita, which was the last musical that Andrew Lloyd Webber and Tim Rice worked on seriously together, although they did work on other projects in the future. Well, our final Lloyd Webber number, with lyrics credited to T.S. Eliot, Richard Stilgo and Trevor Nunn, is the musical inspired by Eliot's poetry collection Old Possum's Book of Practical Cats. So let's hear the most famous song sung at the play's climax, and the song here sung by Elaine Page from 1981 is Memory. Oh, by the way, the musical was called Cats.

0: Well, that was Elaine Page with Memory from the musical Cats, which ran in London for 21 years with nearly 9,000 performances, and Broadway for 18 years with 7,500, making it the longest running musical in both theatre districts for a number of years. But as of 2024, it's the fifth longest running Broadway show, and the eighth longest running in the West End, and of course the winner of numerous Olivier and Tony Awards. Well, let's finish off with a bit of fun and a Rocky Horror Show, with music, lyrics and the book by Richard O'Brien. It's a tribute to various B-movies associated with the science fiction and horror genre, and it begins, or it tells the story of a newly engaged couple caught in a storm, coming to the home of a mad transvestite scientist, Dr. Frankenfurter. This number is a parody of Dance Records and performed by the whole cast, who include the likes of Tim Curry, Susan Sarandon and Barry Bostock. So here we are, let's hear Let's Do the Time Warp.
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2: You've arrived on a rather special night. It's one of the master's affairs.
1: Oh, lucky him.
3: You're lucky. He's lucky. I

0: It's astounding. Time is fleeting. Madness takes its toll. But listen closely.
1: Not for very much longer.
0: I've got to

0: so you can't see me. No, not at all. In another dimension, with voyeuristic intention, well secluded, I see all.
1: With a bit of a mind flip,
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Well, that was The Time Warp, written by Richard O'Brien and Richard Hartley, from the musical The Rocky Horror Show. And incidentally, that song got to number 3 in the charts here in Australia when it was released in 1980. And that's all for this week. I hope you enjoy the programme. And if you'd like to hear the programme again or catch up on some of the earlier programmes you may have missed, they can all be found on Mixcloud.com. 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So until next week, goodbye, good luck, and take care.

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